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You're listening to The Global Beat on WDRT 91.9 FM. We started the show off tonight with Gogo Bordello with their song Malandrino. And then we had Dengue Fever doing Ethanopium. The last one we heard was Boda Tarde Povo by Small Change and N. Ron Hubbard. Right now we have Code 9 in the Space Ape doing Neon Red Sign. Let's get back into the music for now.

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Started with Lee Scratch Perry and Code 9 doing Yellow Tongue. And we had Amadou and Miriam with Manu Chao doing Senegal Fast Food. And then a great Syrian performer named Omar Suleiman doing People's Heart. Then Kangor Ol Andar with some Tuvan throat singing. That was Andar's medley. Onda Tropica with Linda Manana. Then Manu Negra doing Clandestino. And then Shaza Lakazu. Tacone. Then it was Kalbata and Mix Monster with Congo Beat the Drum. And right now we're listening to Antenna featuring SZA with a name that I won't even attempt because it's in one of those Eastern European spellings. But hope you guys are having fun. 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You can catch us at 91.9 FM and WDRT.org on the web. Okay, let's get back in the show. Hope everybody's enjoying their night.

All right. Hope everybody's been enjoying the show so far. We've been kind of all over the place here, and going to keep it moving with some Le Interloop and Manu Digital from France. One second. There we go. I was on the wrong channel. One more time. Mumbai 808.

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Bonne.

0: All right, guys, getting close to the end of this week's edition of the Global Beat. 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Coming up next, we've got Shock Therapy with Dr. Shock. Always a super great show. And he'll be on right after these messages.
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3: Good evening, friends and neighbors. Thanks for joining me. Big thanks to DJ Chris Dunn for bringing us the Global Beats this week. I'm Dr. Shock here until 11 p.m., bringing you the two-hour music mix that's guaranteed to help balance the brainwaves. This is your Shock Therapy. Tonight's record off the shelf, Old Time Fiddlin' by Seth Mize. This first tune, Ozark Mountain Rage. And we'll follow it up with I May Ride a Flat, 8th of January. And here's a good one, Mama Wash My Jumper. Look forward to that. So we'll be enjoying some Seth Mize during these set breaks. Just another great record we have down here at 311 South Main Street in Viroqua, Wisconsin. We'll let Seth Mize grease the wheels here, and then we're going to get into something from the JJ All-Stars. So stay tuned. 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

0: I got up this morning with rambling on my mind.
1: That was B.B. Cunningham Jr. finishing up our first set here on Shock Therapy with the tune Electrode, an all-instrumental off the album Barefoot Rock. Before B.B. Cunningham, we heard from Robbie Foulkes and Linda Gale Lewis, the title track from the album Wild, Wild, Wild. We also heard Melissa Carper along with Rebecca Paddock in the middle of our set with Coyote Sing Tonight off the album Brand New Old Time Songs. And if you like that one, we're going to hear another one from Rebecca Paddock coming up a little later. Sonny Terry and Brownie McGee also in there with Key to the Highway. That's off the album Hometown Blues. And the JJ All-Stars from their album Reggae Power going back to 1969 kicked the set off with Robert F. Kennedy. That brings us up to the present. Old time fiddle music here by Seth Mize. We're up to track 2, side 1, I May Ride a Flat. I thought this was an all instrumental, but here we got some vocals kicking in. I pulled the record out and there was these notes, handwritten notes inside, which I've been trying to decipher. Some of it looks like code, but some of it's written in cursive as well. But it just gives notes on different songs. Some, you know, it kind of rates them one better than the other, lists them as fiddle tunes, things like that. So just a fun little surprise. I'm Dr. Shock, here with you till 11, broadcasting live from Baroque, Wisconsin, 311 South Main Street, where it's currently 70 degrees under partly cloudy skies. Stay tuned for a full weekend weather update coming up in just a bit. Stay tuned. We're going to hear something from Memphis Slim right after this.
0: I rode on down the Frisco line, gotta come to Santa Fe. I'll make my home with the girl I love in that first Tennessee.

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I'm Dr. Shock, and this is Shock Therapy, every Thursday from 9 p.m. until 11 p.m. It's the two-hour music mix that's guaranteed to help balance your brainwaves. We started that second set off with Memphis Slim doing Every Day I Have the Blues from the 1973 release, The Sonnet Blues Story. Followed that up with something from Accordion. Off the 2015 release Best of the Accordion, we heard the tune Third Man. We followed that up with Mama's Broke with their single Heaven. We also heard from Woody Pines in that set with 99 Years off the 2009 release Counting Alligators. And that last tune in the set was the Balfour Brothers with Tit Galop Pour Maman. Off their 1986 release, the Balfour Brothers play traditional Cajun music volume 1 and 2. In the background, we're enjoying Seth Mize with his old-time fiddling music. And I appreciate you being there. It's a pleasure to be here at 311 South Main Street in the heart of the Driftless, Viroqua, Wisconsin. We're currently at 69 degrees under partly cloudy skies this evening, going down to 50. Tomorrow, Friday the 29th, we can expect a high of 81 degrees, partly cloudy skies, going down to 58. Saturday, a high of 79, low of 53. Sunday, high of 79, low of 56. A spectacular weekend ahead of us. I hope wherever you're listening from, you're enjoying nice weather and the people around you. Stay tuned. Up next, we're going to hear something from the Los Tex-Maniacs. 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

by Charles Hawtrey and the Deaf Aids. Phase one, in which Doris gets her oats.

That was Bobby Gentry going somewhere on a Greyhound. Greyhound going somewhere, that's it. From her 1969 release, Touch 'Em With Love. Before that was the Beatles with Two of Us from the 1970 album, Let It Be. We also heard from Willie Nelson off the Shotgun Willie 73 album, Bubbles in My Beer was that tune. And I think I've commented on this before, but that's a great album cover. It's Willie Nelson and his face is coming out of a side-by-side shotgun barrel. Just a fun visual. Clarence White in there with False Hearted Lover from the album 33 Guitar Instrumentals. And the Los Tex-Maniacs started our set from their album Americana Groove. We heard the song, How Can a Beautiful Woman Be So Ugly? Well, I'm Dr. Shock. This is Shock Therapy, your two-hour music mix that's guaranteed to help balance your brainwaves every Thursday from 9 until 11, which means we got a little time coming up to the top of the hour and then a whole other hour of Shock Therapy to come. So stick around. Lots more great music, which includes some requests that came in this week. So be sure to stay tuned for that. If you have a request for next week, something you'd like to hear, something you'd like to share, please email me, Dr. Shock, DrShock, at wdrt.org. Up next, we're going to hear something from Hank Thompson. And, of course, in the background this evening, we're enjoying the old-time fiddle music by Seth Mize. This is the last song on the first side. Then we're going to flip it over and see what old Seth's got in store for us on side two. Ooh, it's going to kick off with one with a classic, Turkey in the Straw. Be sure to stay tuned for that. And keep tuned right here to your community radio station, WDRT Viroqua, 91.9 FM, streaming worldwide at wdrt.org. Thanks for being there. It's a pleasure to be here.

That was the Dixie Jazz Stompers, also known as just the Stompers, doing Country Shindig. Nice instrumental off the album Barefoot Rock. And then in this short set, we also heard from Rebecca Paddock, as promised. That song was Come Up and Meet Me, off the 2015 release of the same name. And Hank Thompson started with West Side of Life, Wild Side of Life, not the West Side of Life, Wild Side of Life from the Gems Hank Thompson album. Just about 10 o'clock here at WDRT, good old Viroqua, Wisconsin. We're going to take a short station identification break. Here a couple quick messages and get right back into the music. I'm Dr. Shock, and this is Shock Therapy, the two-hour music mix that's guaranteed to help balance your brainwaves every Thursday from 9 until 11, so stick around. It's a pleasure to listen to music with you. Up next, after the top of the hour, we're going to hear something from Ramblin' Jack Elliott, so be sure to stay tuned for that. Seth Mize in the background. Let's enjoy that. We'll get right back into the tunes.

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3: Well, who are you? Tell the people who you are,
0: you?
3: G-Man.
0: What? I'm the G-Man.
3: You're the G-Man. I'm Polly.
0: You're
3: Polly. Tell them who we are, okay?
0: Okay, well,
3: tell us more about it now.
0: Well, tell us more about us. Well, we've been doing this for how many years now? Five years.
3: We have our date. Five years,
0: it's been
3: G-Man.
0: A long 5 years out there, folks.
3: That
0: you
3: is
0: don't
3: like
0: know what this guy's
3: 60
0: like.
3: 60 episodes. Now, get back to the script.
0: Okay.
3: G-Man. Okay.
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This is Community Radio from the ground up, WDRT, Oroqua. I'm Dr. Shock. I'd like to take a minute so you can hear what you heard. That was Mipso finishing up our set from the album Old Time Reverie. We heard the song Everyone Knows. Before that was none other but Johnny Cash, off his Hymns by Johnny Cash, 1959 release, and the tune was The Old Account, the mono version. Rolling Stones before that with Heartbreaker, a nice instrumental off the Goat's Head Soup album, going back to 1973. Jonathan Edwards by request going out to Jim in West Glacier, Montana. Thanks for your request, Jim. We heard Everybody Knows Her, and that's off Jonathan's self-titled release from 1971. From 1998, the release Friends of Mine, we heard Ramblin' Jack Elliott along with Bob Weir doing Friend of the Devil. That's Seth Meyers in the background doing some old-time fiddling, and it sounds like this is the Little Ozark Home tune, track 2, side 2. Hope you're enjoying the music. It's a pleasure to be here at 311 South Main Street, broadcasting live from Studio B, in the heart of the Driftless, Faroka, Wisconsin, where it's currently 67 degrees under mostly clear skies, going down to 50 tonight. Nice sleeping weather. Stay tuned for more great songs, including this one by Webb Pierce.

chestnut. You know you don't outrun the grizz. You just outrun your slowest buddy, whoever that guy is. And that cub you found's adorable. He's cute, yes, I agree. And there's only one thing missing, and that's Mama. Where is she?

Texas, they smell 20 miles away. Tommy said it happened on the ranch just this way. Now I'm all for conservation. I say protect the kitchen sink. But this bear don't seem in danger. It might be me that goes extinct. Well.

That's Canadian hillbilly rocker Cor Blund finishing up our set from the 2020 release Agricultural Tragic with the song Grizzly Bear Blues. Dolly Parton before that from her 78 release Heartbreaker. We heard Nickels and Dimes. Ahmed Jamal Trio with Volga Boatman in there from the 1956 release Count 'em 88. Waylon Jennings doing High Time You Quit Your Low Down Ways from the 74 release Dreamin' My Dreams. And we also heard from Webb Pierce at the beginning of the set with Honky Tonk Song. Well, I'm Dr. Shock. You're listening to Shock Therapy every Thursday from 9 until 11. It's the two-hour music mix that is guaranteed to help balance your brainwaves. Broadcasting live from Studio B right here at 311 South Main Street in good old Viroqua, Wisconsin, where it's currently 66 degrees under partly cloudy skies. We got Seth Mize in the background doing old-time fiddle tunes. A great record we pulled off the shelf. I pulled off the shelf when I came in. Just a little something I like to do to highlight the fact that we've got great albums here with fun music and bringing life to some things that may never be heard otherwise. Up next, we're going to hear from Ralph Stanley and something from the McGuire sisters, so stick around. 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

from the 2018 release Mr. Juice Box. That was Joshua Headley with Weird Thought Thinker. We also heard from Paco de Lucia with La Flor de la Cinella. The Coasters in that set with Keep On Rollin' from their 1960 release Coast Along with the Coasters. The McGuire Sisters, born and raised in Middleton, Ohio. That was Mississippi Mud from their anthology release. And Ralph Stanley started the set with False Hearted Lovers Blues from his 2002 release, Ralph Stanley. Well, I'm Dr. Shock, and this has been Shock Therapy for May 28th, 2026. I appreciate you tuning in and sharing this time with me. Be sure to stay tuned for Unseasoned Be Cool Radio coming up at 11, which will take you all the way to the midnight hour. If you're just tuning in, you missed the show, or you'd like to listen to it again, you can find the archives through the website wdrt.org. Look for Shock Therapy under the archives, and there should be 2 weeks of listening anytime you like. You can stream it at home, in your car, while you're working in the garden, at your leisure. Got one more song to go out with this evening. It was a request that came in today, going out to Anna Montana. She wanted to hear something from Watch House. We're going to hear the tune Wildfire. And then again, stay tuned for Unseasoned Cool Radio coming right up after this. I look forward to listening to music again with you next Thursday from 9 until 11. Until that time, take care.

0: This is like magic, okay? It's gonna catch your voice. So you say, you're listening to WDRT. Can you say that? Mm-hmm. Say it with me.
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Rated rod labors in all quad flavors, large savers. Still back in the game like Jack LaLanne. Think you know the name, don't rack your brain on a fast track to half.

Peace, this is Spike Lee, a.k.a. Shelton Jackson Lee, a.k.a. loving husband and father of Tanya, Satchel, and Jackson. I'm here with De La Soul, a.k.a. De La, a.k.a. The Plugs. We're about to get into the song Church, a.k.a. It's Reality. Hey,

You know what I mean? Rap outsold crack. You know, so rap or hip-hop culture, however you want to dice it, you know what I'm saying? It's the most powerful drug there is, man. It changed corporate America. It changed the way you feel about me. It changed the way that I do my thing now. Busta was the one that came out on the award show and said that hip-hop is the only thing that provides jobs for people that don't even love. Come on, man. I mean, what else is there to say?

Got 5 minutes? I've got something I'd like to talk to you about. The View has been airing on WDRT since 2010. It's covered a lot of ground, happy and sad, sublime and ridiculous, real and imagined. My name is Ed Holohan, and I would very much like it if you joined me Friday mornings at 8 for The View from Here.

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4: Greetings and salutations, dear friends and family, and welcome to this week's coagulation of moist fluids. It's that liquid drum and bass show to get your juices flowing, and I'm your host, DJ Thumpa Lee. Kicking off the show this week with St. Thomas by the late, great Sonny Rollins, who just left us this past week at the ripe age of 95. This song goes back to 1956. This show is being produced and recorded here in Girdwood, Alaska, for the Pacifica Radio Network. 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We're gonna kick off this week's liquid with Back in Time by Lychee. So gear up, do what you like to do, and

Liquid Drum and Bass, get your juices flowing. We started the show off with St. Thomas by the late, great Sonny Rollins. Going back to 1956. Back in Time by Lychee. What You Got by M. Acid. And that last song was On the Other Side by Unknown Artist. Next on the deck is Stay in the Afterglow by Alexander Blake.

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1: And a big shout out to all y'all who are tuned in Grants Pass, Oregon, and Kingston, New York. I have no idea what radio stations you're listening to or who's broadcasting me, but if anyone knows, please let me know and I'll add your official station ID here. And that was the incredible MC Emmy right behind me. And next up on the deck is Cry Me a River by Mista Trick Collective.

We just heard Cry Me a River by Mr. Trick Collective, Gal in a Jungle by Tesfa, and the song behind me, which is ending right here, is Vanity by Beyond Me. And the next song on the deck is Firmament by Pharrell.

You're tuned into Moist Fluids. We just heard Firmament by Pharrell, Fog by Amorius. That last song was New Day by Nas, and we're bringing it back into St. Thomas by Sonny Rollins. Stay tuned after your station's top of the hour formal formalities, and we'll be right back with hour number two. And hey, thanks for listening.

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2: Welcome back to hour number two of Moist Fluids, bringing in where we left off. And the first song we got for you lined up for the second hour is Simba Sim, Jazzy DMB Remix by Fernanda Porto and Mad Zoo.

Moist fluids, liquid drum and bass. That sounds like it's starting to solidify. We started the second hour off with Simba Sim DMV remix by Fernando Porto and Mad Zoo. 7 Days by Craig David, and that was the MXTR DMV remix. Desire by Ian Asher and Ollie Alexander, and that was the Bala DNB bootleg. And that last song was In My Head by Zed's Dead and MKLA, and that was the James Hirath bootleg. And the next song we've got lined up for you is Cry For You by Jesse.

Moist fluids. Yeah, this show, the second hour seems to be a non-Newtonian substance where it's, when you pour it slowly, it's liquid, but if you apply force or pressure, it's a solid. You get it? All y'all who are tuned in to WHPW 97.3 in Harpswell, Maine, 91.9 WDRT in Viroqua, Wisconsin, 107.3 WCAA in Albany, New York, 96.1 KACR in Alameda, California, 91.1 WGDR in Plainfield, Vermont, 91.7 WGDH in Hardwick, Vermont, 89.9 WERU in Blue Hill, Maine, 95.5 WKFH in Elwood City, Pennsylvania, 100.1 WGOT in Gainesville, Florida, 91.5 WOOL in Bellows Falls, Vermont. Y'all get that? And all y'all who are in Grants Pass, Oregon, and in Kingston, New York, yeah, you got it? What we just played for you was Cry For You by Jesse, Holding Back by Bunny Yip featuring Catherine Brenna, and that was the Nixie Rain remix, You Don't Wanna by Chromatical and Fabricate, and the last song we played for you was Loving You by Sustance. And for this week's dose of jungle, we're gonna play another song from Sustance. This is Take Cover.

0: the neck breaking, club shaking beat for this year. 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
0: We just heard Take Cover by Sustance, Arrow Breaking by DJ Concept, and that last song going back to 1996 was On Fire Tonight by DJ Zinc, getting our weekly dose of jungle out of there. And the next song we got for you is Day and Night by Goddard.

And thus concludes this week's coagulation of moist fluids. We just heard Day and Night by Goddard, Hold On by Krakota, and that last song was Expansion by Iger, and bringing it back in to where we started the whole shebang off with St. Thomas by Sonny Rollins, giving thanks and praise for his existence. And yeah, this show has been produced and recorded here in Girdwood, Alaska, over the Pacifica Radio Network, and is being broadcast on your local affiliate radio, your local community radio station, which you should support. And yeah, be that positive, shining force that you wish to see in others. Spread that love and joy. Do all good things, and yeah, learn. Hey, let's keep learning, because you never get too old to learn something new. And yeah, until next week, this is your DJ, Thumpa Lee,

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You're listening to The Nightcrawler on WDRT Iroquois. We just heard from the cinematic orchestra with a track called Breathe, and Don Cherry before that, Genrezig from the 1976 Brown Rice release, and Roots Unknown started things off with Time, and this is

New Sound Collective Helsinki with Diana Park Nights. And Okala before that with the Liban Dance. Ken with Mother Sky and United Future Organization gave us Somewhere. And of course we started things off with Afrologic, I Won't Doo-Doo the Skin I'm In. Thank you for listening to The Nightcrawler on WDRT Rogue. Have a most excellent day.

0: 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Yeah.
1: There's something rather magical about radio waves. They're actually a sort of invisible energy. This aerial can actually pick up enough of this energy to power this primitive receiver I made. It has no battery. It relies entirely on harnessing the energy of the radio waves in the air.
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0: Here at NYBG, we're old friends with fungi, the not-quite-plant, not-quite-animal life forms that keep our planet's biological processes churning. And whether you realize it or not, you are too. We rely on fungi in the soil to support the growth of Earth's plants and to keep the natural world cycle of life and death on schedule. In many ways, our planet runs on mushrooms, and we're only just beginning to tap their true potential. Welcome to Plant People. I'm Jennifer Bernstein, CEO and the William C. Steer Senior President at the New York Botanical Garden. On this week's episode, we welcome food and nature writer Eugenia Bone as we dig into the real magic of mushrooms and their benefits to human health. We'll touch on everything from turkey tail supplements to psilocybin therapy. After centuries of use by cultures around the world, the scientific community is learning more and more about mushrooms as a source of well-being for all. Eugenia, welcome to Plant People.
1: Thank you for having me.
0: I'm thrilled you're here. And of course, you're no stranger to NYBG.
1: No, I know. I love my relationship with this wonderful botanical garden.
0: Thank you. And we're so glad to have you as part of our community. I know our community loves taking your courses and learning from you. So it's a real pleasure to have you on Plant People. And by plant people, I also mean, of course, mushroom people.
1: Thank you very much.
0: We love fungi at NYBG. And you are a real mycophiliac, if I can use that term.
1: Please do.
0: Tell us, what first sparked your interest in fungi?
1: I came to mushrooms through my interest in foraging in the culinary world. For years, I wrote for the food magazines, when there used to be food magazines. And my beat was primarily foraging and wild foods. But over time, I got less interested in pursuing critters that flee and more into critters that hid. So that was the window that opened me up to mycology. In order to find wild mushrooms, I had to learn a little bit about why they grew where. And inevitably, that dropped me down the wormhole of mycology.
0: Yeah, it's a fascinating world. For listeners who may not know, fungi occupy a unique space in the natural world as neither plant nor animal. Can you explain why that is and how our understanding of mushrooms has evolved, both culturally and scientifically?
1: I guess the two are connected because for a long time, mushrooms were considered plants, just weird plants. And they were studied in botanical departments at universities. But then with evolutionary biology and DNA and all that interesting stuff, scientists began to understand that fungi occupied a kingdom all their own. Not only that, but even though they've been associated with plants, and they are deeply associated from an evolutionary standpoint, they're very connected, fungi are actually closer on the tree of life to animals than they are to plants.
0: Yeah. Isn't that fascinating?
1: Yeah. Surprising.
0: Yeah.
1: Until you start looking at some basic things, like the way fungi eat is more like the way we do. They get their carbon from outside their bodies versus plants that make their own sugars. So we share many qualities with fungi. That's just one.
0: Yeah. The assumptions we made about them early on obscured learning more about their true nature. And we seem to be in a period of time when the interest in their nature is really growing. You've written about the psychoactive effects of mushrooms, and we're also, I think, increasingly aware of the therapeutic benefits as well. Lesser discussed, maybe, are the nutritional and sort of general health benefits of mushrooms. I'm particularly interested, for example, in the turkey tail mushroom. Can you tell us more about the turkey tail? What makes turkey tail mushroom special?
1: Medicinal mushrooms, they fall into two main categories in terms of their application for health. One is as antigens. They potentially prime the immune system, which in essence provoking an immune response. Someone is prepared to fight off, say, another pathogen that might be coming their way. And also as antioxidants, where they help cells stay healthy. When cells get attacked by something, there's properties in some mushrooms that address that. There's a lot of things in nature that we consume that are antioxidants. Blueberries are too.
0: Mm-hmm.
1: It's just mushrooms like turkey tail and others are very trendy right now, whether they are more effective than other antioxidants and antigens in nature is to be determined.
0: What do you think has made mushrooms in general, and maybe the turkey tail in particular, maybe not, trendy right now? What is catching at people's interest, do you think?
1: I don't know, but my guess is that folks don't know very much about fungi. So when they start learning and realizing how pervasive the organisms are in nature and how different they are from any other organisms that we encounter, plants or animals, they have this great mysterious potential. It's really the imagination, I think, our imagination that we apply to this new kingdom of life, new to a lot of people, for sure, that allows for expectations and hopefulness and maybe applying more possibility to the organism than the organism will maybe actually deliver
0: right
1: once the science is complete.
0: Right. I'm sure that there are many ways in which we will benefit as a species from learning more about mushrooms. It may not be the ways that we imagine right now. It kind of reminds me of when we first started using microscopes and it was like, oh, aha, there's a whole world happening that we can't see. And yeah. Now I think there's a sort of growing awareness that there's a whole world under the ground.
1: Yeah.
0: That we're not seeing. Right.
1: And it's key to plant health and all kinds of things, environmental issues of all sorts. Like a big piece of our knowledge about our world was missing and is missing until you engage with fungi.
0: So to stick with the trendy turkey tail for just a moment, can you maybe describe it for people who haven't seen them or aren't mushroom people yet? Describe the turkey tail in a way that brings it to life for the listener.
1: So turkey

0: They are not a culinary mushroom. Like, you don't eat a turkey tail. If you ate a turkey tail, which looks like it's like a tiny little turkey tail, literally, but really hard, very hard and crunchy. So you wouldn't eat it. But people make teas with it. And those teas are used for their anti-inflammatory properties in particular, tumor reduction, potentially, a lot of cool things. But we're far from having good solid science on this that says that's reproducible, like it's going to work for both you and me, but it's not going to hurt you. The worst case scenario is that it's going to hurt your wallet to be buying this tea. But there's no harm in it in the interim, as science does a better and better job of uncovering these specific qualities that may be of medicinal value.
1: You've touched on the fact that the turkey tail isn't exactly culinary. You've also written extensively about culinary mushrooms. Of course, that's where your career started. How do you think we should think about this line between food and medicine?
0: Ah, that's such a good question, because this is, in a way, the crux of the medicinal mushroom story, in my view. People are buying extracts and powders and things like that, and there's nothing wrong with doing that. But many of these mushrooms you can just eat and enjoy that way and get the benefits. For example, hericium, is lion's mane, is very trendy right now. People love it because they think it's neurogenative, that it helps build or extend neural cells.
1: So maybe protective for, you know.
0: Exactly. And maybe not only have benefits in terms of degenerative disease, but also just empowering you to be like super smart and stuff like that.
1: Yeah. I remember when I was a kid, my mom always would give me, I grew up in the desert, so this was a big move, but she would give me fish the night before a test because she was told that was brain food. We've always been looking for these ways to be empowered by the food we eat.
0: So you can buy hericium drops and other products, and there's people who take microdoses and stuff, which to me is nutty, but whatever, there's no harm in it. But you can also eat the hericium. It's a culinary mushroom. You can get a big dose of it. And it's got all these other benefits. It's got fiber and it feeds your gut microbes, which do all sorts of positive things for you. The notion that medicinal and culinary are two separate categories, to me, doesn't make that much sense. If you can eat it, it's just like blueberries are antioxidant. But are you going to take blueberry extract? I know, maybe. But are you going to microdose blueberries? Right. What for? Why not just put a whole bunch on your yogurt in the morning?
1: Right.
0: So I feel the same way about mushrooms. If we ate more mushrooms in our diet in general, there would be not only the benefits that the mushrooms provide and on their own sort of particular benefits, but there's a lot of good reasons to fold mushrooms into your diet that affect wellness.
1: Yeah. So maybe let's talk some more about that, because I agree with you. I think there's a whole sort of industry that has emerged around making food medicine when we can just eat things that are good for us without having to buy it separately.
0: Yeah.
1: And I think folding more plants in general and definitely more mushrooms into a balanced diet is a really great way to go about that. So what are some of the reasons that people should consider prioritizing mushrooms in their diet? And maybe what are some of the ways that you like to do that the best?
0: That's a fun question. One of the things that I think might resonate with our listeners today is that mushrooms are low fat. They're also low energy. They don't give you as much energy as a steak, but they are low fat, but they have a high grade protein. Not a lot of protein. They're mostly water. That's why they're low fat. They're 90% water. But the protein they have is good quality, which is, according to some studies, why when you eat a plate of mushrooms, you feel satiated, you fill up. And the thinking is maybe that's because of the high quality, not quantity, right? But high quality protein present. They have all 9 amino acids in many cases in all the mushrooms that have been studied that I'm aware of. So in a way, that's like a piece of meat, only you don't deal with the saturated fats either, because they are very low. They're an unsaturated fat. They're more like eating an avocado than a sausage. You know, you can't substitute mushrooms for proper protein in terms of your daily requirements, or a woman that weighs that my size and weighs 130 pounds would have to eat 6 pounds of mushrooms.

0: day to get anywhere near my protein requirement.
1: That's a lot of mushrooms.
0: Yeah. But fold it into your diet. It's low fat. They're a great substitute for meat because they can be cooked in much the same way. One of the qualities that mushrooms share with animals, one of the things that is an indicator of how close we are on the tree of life, is that mushroom cell walls are made of something called chitin. And chitin is a polysaccharide. It's like a type of sugar that exists in the animal world too, in like shrimp shells. So the chitin in the mushrooms is not digestible, even if you cook it. I've argued endlessly with some mycologists about that, but I think basically it gets into your gut and then your gut microbes love it. It hastens the healthiness of your gut microbiome because they love to eat that chitin. And it, at the end of the day, it helps you poop, which is good too. So chitin is really interesting. Why is it in the mushroom? I got very curious about that. And also how to cook it, because it's really tough stuff. It's the element that allows a mushroom to push through asphalt. It's 90% water, you know, and you'll see them pushing through asphalt on the side of the road. How come they don't just fall apart?
1: Right. Yeah.
0: It's because of the chitin. So the chitin is what allows a mushroom to be cooked much like meat.
1: So there's the mushrooms that I think are widely available in sort of your average supermarket that people have learned to some degree or another how to cook with, like the portobello or maybe the cremini.
0: The cultivated mushrooms you see in the supermarket are, you know, are excellent. The real problem is that if you had a very fresh white button mushroom, it would be a whole different experience.
1: It's true about many of the fresh fruits and vegetables in our food supply is that they've been cultivated to withstand a chain of events, you know, the transport, the 100%. Shelf life. And as a result, you know, we've prioritized that feature over other things like nutritional density or taste. And that's why I think it's great if you can, you know, source your food from more local places or, you know, ideally grow some of your own food.
0: A lot of people grow shiitake mushrooms. You can grow them in your backyard if you have the logs. And shiitake also, you know, are used medicinally in TCM, so traditional Chinese medicine. In fact, there's an extract of shiitake that is used as a co-therapy for folks that are experiencing chemotherapy. Because so this notion that mushrooms are going to cure you is maybe overestimating what they can do, but they can help you stay well. That's how the Chinese have traditionally used them in many cases. And that's how people can potentially use them today. If you're experiencing something as traumatic as chemotherapy, the body is exposed to all kinds of pathogens. If your immune system is primed to help you deal with those secondary infections, that's a good thing. And that's the role that mushrooms traditionally have played, do play in some medical institutions, not in this country, but elsewhere in the world. And I think potentially could play in the future here.
1: Yeah. Yeah. So maybe we think about them less as a silver bullet for all that ails us and more as a complement. A program of things that can keep you well.
0: Jennifer, that's really key to what's happening with psychedelic mushrooms. There's so many people who have reached out to me, and I'm sure to other folks that are knowledgeable about psychedelic mushrooms, thinking that if they endure a trip, and they might be scared to try it, but if they do the trip, it'll be like a silver bullet that will resolve their
1: like a revelation.
0: Depression.
1: Yeah, yeah.
0: Maybe that can happen. Anything can happen, but it's on a spectrum. So it's not a reproducible response. Psilocybin can cure depression.
1: Yeah, particularly done in a kind of lay environment. There's a lot of interesting research that's happening right now, and it may be that the medical establishment is able to distill some of the properties of psilocybin and other fungi in ways that add to our medical arsenal. We've talked about the potential therapeutic, maybe more research needs to be done, certainly the nutritional benefits. These organisms, fungi, also play a big role in ecosystem health.
0: Oh, yeah.
1: So if we go back to the trendy turkey tail, the therapeutic benefits of which may be overwrought, it is a really important decomposer. You mentioned it earlier, but I want to talk about it a little bit more. Can you talk about the role that turkey tail and other wood rotting fungi play in the ecosystems in which they operate?
0: If it weren't for saprobic fungi, that is wood rotters, we'd probably be living under miles of plant debris. Just wouldn't be the same world at all. But from an ecological perspective, they're moving nutrients back into the system. They're connecting the dead with the living, the end of a life with the beginning of new ones. You know, if we're talking about the cycle of life, certainly the cycle of life of a plant, and by extension, soil, the fungi are the connecting points. Mm-hmm. Fungi, they help plants grow multiple ways as endophytic fungi that live between the cells of plants and as mycorrhizal fungi that live on the roots of plants. Then they are pathogens of plants, which is how most of your audience probably knows fungi, because they're the main enemy of most gardeners. So they kill plants. And then they rot plants, creating a soil environment that is prime for the plants to get started again. They're the sort of poetry in motion that keeps ecosystems turning over and over again. And that's why it's so heartbreaking when we use agricultural practices that undermine fungal life.
1: Right.
0: So that would be in two ways. From above and below. When we use fungicides that are broad-based, that's like using broad-based antibiotics that kill the bacteria that we need to digest food and also bacteria that might be causing disease. Broad-based anything means the good goes out with the bad, collateral damage. And so when we use broad-based fungicides on fields, we're also killing all of those helpful mycorrhizal and endophytic fungi that are necessary for the plant's robustness. At the same time, when we add nutrients to the soil, like nitrogen, for example, the plant who has to trade sugars with mycorrhizal fungi in the soil in order to get nitrogen and other micronutrients, plant says, forget about it. I don't need it. I'm getting it for free from the farmer. And so the fungi withdraw. So fungi have this incredible other thing nobody ever talks about and nobody really knew about. I got t-shirts older than this knowledge. It's about glomalin. So glomalin is the sheath that surrounds the fungal hyphal threads. And it is a waterproofing and it's sticky. And it's one of the things that helps create little soil particles. It's the glue of soil. And it also is really key for carbon sequestration. When the fungi withdraw because the plants are saying, I'm not going to give you any sugars because I can get my micronutrients elsewhere, fungi withdraw. But with them goes the ability to create those soil particles that hold soil together, that retains water so you don't have runoff.
1: Yeah, and you go from having soil to having dirt.
0: Yeah.
1: Something alive.
0: Yeah.
1: Something that's dead.
0: And then it creates all kinds of problems downhill because you have nitrogen runoff and overgrowth of algae and all kinds of things that steal oxygen. It's just cascading effects.
1: Right.
0: But look, a lot of people didn't know about how important the role of fungi is in the well-being of plants. Now they know, so there's no excuse.
1: Yeah, I think we are waking up to the degree to which there's systems that are working in tandem that benefit the plants and benefit us. So if someone is curious, if they listen to this conversation and thought, I really do want to learn more, what steps, I think you've mentioned getting involved with your local mycology society. Are there other steps that you would encourage people to take if they're interested in diving into this world like you have?
0: I think there's a lot of different lenses or a lot of different windows that you can open to get into mycology. So if you're interested in the culinary aspect, that's a forager's life. So hooking up with a mycological club and those people in the club who are into foraging or joining foraging trips, they're going on all over the place. So if you're doing culinary and you're foraging for food, there's that way. If you want to get into microscopy or you're fascinated with little Ascomycetes, stuff that looks like bumps on logs, there's microscopy clubs, believe it or not, microbiology clubs that look at that stuff in classes. There's a great class here at the garden that teaches how to look at tiny things. If your goal is taxonomy and identification, for me, the clubs are the real, like, they open all these doors and then you can pass through depending on what is interesting to you. But there's also internet sites like a naturalist. If you're curious about the psychedelic world, you have to be pretty discerning because there's a lot of advocates out there who would be prone to saying whatever your problem is, you need psychedelics, which I just say, get your like BS meter finely tuned for that kind of thing. But in general, I would say there's a lot of information on the internet. There's some good sites like iNaturalist where you can see where mushrooms are growing in different parts of the country. But at the end of the day, for a non-professional, peer-to-peer learning is the most rewarding. And that's where you meet the community of like-minded kooks like you. And the way you find your club is you go to the North American Mycological Association's website, and they list all the clubs in the country. Okay. So you can find one near you without too much problem. And then these days, botanical gardens all over the country, because I've been to many, provide mycology classes, basic mycology. Get up to speed on it. It's fascinating.
1: Yeah, absolutely. I encourage that as well. And I also encourage everyone to read your wonderful books. That's a great way to get into world. Eugenia, thank you so much for being
0: Jennifer.
1: With us today.
0: Thanks. So glad to have been here.
2: 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From PRX, Plant People is produced by Ali Budner, Courtney Florentine, Genevieve Sponsler, Adriana Rosas Rivera, and Pedro Rafael Rosado. The executive producer of PRX Productions is Jocelyn Gonzalez. From NYBG, Plant People is produced by Charlie North, Cosette Patterson, Matt Newman, Kate Tyler, and Michael Crowley. 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
3: 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Ornithologist and poet J. Drew Lanham often writes about his experience as a Black man in the outdoors, both the joy of being in nature and the racism he faces in the field. Sometimes that's led him to bird in places that others might overlook. And one time, looking for sparrows inspired a poem celebrating these little brown birds.
4: Sparrow envy. Were I the sparrow, brown-backed, skittish, and small, I would find haven in thorniest thickets, search far and wide for fields lain fallow, treasure the unkempt, worship the unmown, covet the weed-strewn row. I would slink between sedges, chip unseen from brambles, skulk deep within hedges, and desire the ditches grown wild. I would find great joy in the mist-sodden morning, sing humble pleas from the highest weeds, and plead for the gray days to stay.
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5: 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And we do not hear what goes on in the street.
6: Helene, my phone.
7: Caroline.
8: Andrew, number 18.
7: Helena, and my number is 23.
0: Julie, 70.
7: Caroline,
6: 72. Ross, and it's 32.
7: Judy, 72. Chantel, from number 1.
6: 79.
7: I'm sorry, 19.
6: Helene.
9: My name is Paul.
10: I know nothing about the other two in the same unit.
11: I don't know anything about them, but they're not really nice. They don't give off nice vibes.
12: I lost my younger sister to cancer 2 years ago. It's quite sudden, quite a shock.
11: They tend to, smash on the fencing, scare my dog and
12: apart
11: stuff.
12: From the fact that the dog barks a little bit too much, actually.
11: I don't know.
12: Not coming in and out of this place at the same time.
11: I've never seen them.
13: I'm Matt, Katya? And I live at 93.
14: Josh from number 4.
15: I'm Andrew, and my
14: name's Dave,
15: four.
14: And I live at number 4.
16: I think I know just about every single person in this
17: nice,
16: street.
17: Good neighbours, very reliable. You could trust them and leave your key with them.
16: My neighbours know everything. I practically live at my neighbours because they have Foxtel and a full fridge.
17: We've got a TV, so she comes most evenings.
18: You see, I got Parkinson's disease. You can't eat because the tremor. Yes, Bruno.
19: Bruno.
18: And me,
19: Maria, 91.
14: From Italy.
18: We help each other.
19: Life.
15: I'm Andrew, and we're number 14, I think.
13: Oh, man, my brain's a bit of a blank at the moment.
20: Michael, 10. I know nothing about my neighbours at all. I don't want to know. I don't want to get in their lives. I want to live a separate life completely by myself. I've got enough problems of my own. Don't want to know the neighbours. Don't care about the neighbours. That's it.
16: I don't know much about them.
21: No, not really.
16: I literally know her name, and that's it.
14: So you haven't really seen them around.
16: I don't know who they are.
21: No.
16: I don't.
21: Never
16: I don't
21: seen
16: know.
21: Them, never said anything.
6: I can tell you nothing.
16: We've got two dogs. That's all I know.
6: Nothing at all. No way.
22: It'd be nice to sort of know some people around here.
23: I mainly, up the time, I stay inside the door, so I'm not really looking around.
18: My name is Elizabeth.
19: Max?
18: 111.
19: This is 115.
18: I'm very strong woman. I make my garden, go shopping, cooking, eating, everything all right.
19: I'm a postman.
18: The next night is, I think it's Australia.
19: My husband, no. I used to help him a little.
18: My husband
19: died last year.
6: Great guy, but he died.
18: Johnny. Have business. Oil cooking for Greece, coming for Greece, for Australia, South Australia oil coming here, you know,
19: olive oil,
18: yes. But now I lost it.
19: But he got asbestosis, very terrible way to go, and at the end.
18: Heart attack, that's it.
24: We're about to have
22: carousel. It's funny, you don't really know your neighbors.
24: I love kissing.
15: What was the question again?
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15: Okay, May, are you there? Hello?
27: Hello, Sam. How are you?
15: I'm very well, or as well as I could be. I thought we could start this episode with a story about me from the before times.
27: Yes, please. I love the before times.
15: All right, so a little less than a year ago, I decided to go backpacking in Alaska, which I know it's not terribly remarkable for me. I'm a nature bro from Colorado.
27: Yeah, very on brand.
15: It's very on brand. But the thing is, what was different is that I had heard about a trip through a friend of a friend, this group of people who were going backpacking. And I knew nothing, next to nothing, about these people.
27: Wow, okay.
15: But the point is, okay, so I'd just gotten through a tough breakup, and I was feeling really down. I was feeling really depressed. Mm-hmm. This trip that I heard about, it turns out it was full of other nerdy science reporters. So
27: nice,
15: it's not
27: your people.
15: My people, right? It's not like I knew absolutely zero.
27: Yeah.
15: And when I got there, what I found out was that they really did have some, maybe not cures, but at least, balms for loneliness, for, the depression and isolation I was feeling.
27: What kind of stuff?
15: like little things. Like when I showed up, I got a pair of cat socks and finger puppets just as a little gift, which was lovely. And this group of friends made, they like checked in all the time too on each other. They wanted to see how everybody was doing, how I was doing.
27: Aww, and that's really cute.
15: It was cute. And it really helped. Like I went from feeling really depressed and locked inside my own head to feeling seen and understood, which has lasted until now, until this quarantine. And so this episode, we're going to focus on small acts of kindness and how they can make a big difference right now. One of my friends from this trip actually wrote a whole article about this. Her name is Sarah Kaplan. She's a science writer with the Washington Post. And she thinks that during this pandemic, it's more important than ever to be nice because it can improve our physical and mental health.
27: Okay, so then let's call her.
15: Yes. I brought her up for a reason. I still have her phone number. We can give her a call.
27: Cool. From Colorado Public Radio, this is At a Distance,
15: your guide to life during a pandemic.
27: I'm May Ortega, sitting in my living room.
15: And I'm Sam Brash, underneath my comforter in my kitchen. Okay, Sarah Kaplan, are you there? Can you hear me?
1: I'm here, yep.
15: Okay, so May Ortega, this is Sarah Kaplan. She's a science writer for the Washington Post, and she's also the person who let me come on her backpacking trip.
1: Why was it 8 days in the wilderness in Alaska?
15: 8 days in the wilderness,
0: with
15: and you
0: Sam
15: guys let
0: Brash?
15: Me come. Yeah, they didn't know me at all either. Like,
1: we're still talking to each other, so yeah, I guess it worked out.
15: So it worked in that way. All right, so from your article and also just like from Alaska and knowing you, I know you're kind of like an expert in human connection, both on the science side of it and also just like in your own personal life. How does being alone like put us at risk? How does it put our mental and physical health at risk?
1: We all know this from experience that it doesn't feel good to be lonely, right? Our bodies are built to be around one another. So actually, you know, when a person is isolated from other people, their body basically starts gearing up to have to respond to threats alone. And the idea is that, like, if you were a hunter-gatherer in prehistoric times and you were separated from your community and you needed to flee a saber-toothed tiger, your body needed to be prepared to do that by itself. And so it sort of pumps you full of all of these chemicals that enable you to do that. But now, especially in this moment of social distancing, the threats that we face are a lot more abstract. You know, the body's response to that loneliness is not necessarily helpful in getting us through this pandemic.
27: What made you want to write about this topic? Like, was there a moment where you said, I have to write this story?
1: I think I started looking into it because I was really feeling the effects of isolation. I live in DC. I have a roommate, but my whole family is in New York. And it had been really hard feeling so far from them, especially knowing that they were in the city that is kind of the epicenter of the epidemic in the US. Mm-hmm. And I was curious about what this was doing to me. And I had actually, a few years ago, covered this big meta-analysis, so a study of studies, essentially, that found that people who were lonely or lived alone or socially isolated actually died sooner than people who aren't. And so I was, wow. That's sort of what got me looking into it. But then as I was talking to these psychologists, they found that, you know, people who were socially isolated were about 25% more likely to die by the end of the study period.
15: Wow.
1: But when they studied social connection and they asked people who felt strongly supported by their social networks, they were 50% more likely to live. So the correlation is, like, I mean, basically what that tells you is that, like, loneliness can be painful, but kinship is, like, an even stronger solution. And I just found that so uplifting. And then there's these other studies that found that if you are experiencing pain, if you look at a picture of someone you love, it actually makes that pain less intense.
15: Whoa.
27: Oh, my God.
1: Yeah. And scientists call this the buffering effect. So if we, you know, if when we're apart from other people, our bodies gear up for stress, right? And gear up to be like in fight or flight mode. When we're around people or when we get a sense of security from our friends and family and our social networks, our physiology is calmer. And that in turn can lead to a stronger immune system.
27: Wow.
15: And it sounds like you're pointing out too that a lot of those things that might increase this buffering effect, they're not things we have to do with people who are nearby. Like we can do them for people who are far away too.
1: Yeah, I mean, the science of sort of how much of this, you know, the difference between physical and virtual connection, that's sort of still an open question. But actually, one of my favorite experiments was that, so this was with sheep, and they put a sheep alone. Sheep are also social animals. They travel in herds. And so the lonely sheep was not happy. And then they showed the sheep a picture of another sheep, and like, its stress hormones decreased. And who knows? So that suggests that at least in this other mammal, that there is some effect that is divorced from all of the like physical touching or smelling or hearing another person, right? That simply seeing them can be, not another person, another sheep.
27: Yeah, so like having a strong social network means that you should be trying to reach out to people that you love or your friends or whatever in these times.
1: I mean, I think it's all about how we maintain our ties to one another, right? Feeling like we are a part of a community, even when we're alone. You know, based on this research, it does seem like seeing people is important, even if it's just over web video. I think that hearing people's voices is important. So maybe instead of texting, you call people. Mm-hmm. Call your grandma. Your grandma wants to hear from you. One thing also that I really loved is, you know, we've seen all these videos of, you know, people in Europe, like singing from their balconies. There is that famous Italian tenor.
27: Yeah, I've seen those videos. They're amazing.
1: Yeah.

0: you know, anything that makes you feel connected to other people.
1: Yeah, I need something like that for sure. Like, maybe I'll do that in my apartment building or something.
2: Right. I think like what's so interesting about all this, Sarah, is like your article to me pointed out how there's such like an immediate need for research that talks about how there's this big connection between psychological well-being and immunal well-being. And that's something maybe we thought about as interesting before, but now it just seems like so relevant. Like we want answers so badly to these questions because they're at odds almost.
0: Yeah, well, the thing is that they don't have to be at odds, right? I mean, I think that definitely there is no replacement for like being able to hug your mom. And I feel very helpless, right? And all of us are helpless. We can't, aside from participating in physical distancing, we can't really do anything to protect the people we care about. Or at least I thought we couldn't do anything. And then I heard about this research, and now it just feels like every time I call my mom, I'm like, I'm doing this for your health. I'm making your immune system stronger by reminding you of our social connection.
1: That's right. See, that just means you have to call my mom. She's probably like, where is this child?
2: Yeah, I don't know if you should tell the Jewish moms about this, Sarah. This seems like something they could really lord over us pretty effectively. Like, you failing to call me literally hurts my antibody count. Yeah. So that's wrong. So we asked Sarah, Master of Science and Cute Gifts, for some simple ideas that might help you feel connected to other people right now.
1: Things that can make you and your friends healthier during this pandemic and that are backed up by scientific research.
2: By science.
1: Science. So here we go.
2: First, reach out to the people close to you.
0: Calling and talking to people, whether it's over the phone or over video, is always preferable to text because hearing people's voices and seeing their faces does have a physiological response. So especially older people who are more likely to be isolated and generally have smaller social networks, make sure to keep in touch with them.
1: Second, help out your neighbors, even with the little things.
0: If you can do something nice for someone who is vulnerable, right? Like if you can get groceries for an elderly neighbor or volunteering, if you can do so in a way that is safe, is really, really good, both because it's good for you and because it's good for your community, and your community needs it, especially now.
2: Next, channel your inner artist and share what you make with friends.
0: Do small creative things, whether it's sending a handwritten card or, you know, like goofy videos or something.
1: Also, if you're in a home with family or maybe you have a roommate, treat this time as an opportunity.
0: If you're quarantined with people, like, take advantage of this time to be with them. One of the psychologists I talked to told me about how his two sons, he's spending more time with them now than he almost ever does because he's usually at his university and in the lab and working really hard.
2: And finally, be sure to take care of yourself too.
0: Yeah, and there's a lot of research also on just sort of like coping with anxiety with mindfulness techniques and breathing and exercise. All of those things are really good for us to be doing right now to manage both our mental and our physical health.
1: So, in the spirit of acts of kindness that have been backed up by science, we asked some friends to share nice things people have done for them during this pandemic and how those things helped them out.
3: My name is Devin Reynolds. I'm from Boulder, and someone sent me a care package with a bunch of puzzles. Now, when I get to sit down and do a puzzle, I get to think about that person and feel loved by them.
4: Hi, this is Bridger Langfer out of San Diego, California. Probably the best thing that's happened has been a group Zoom call with my extended family. It was amazing to see all these people who love me out of nowhere.
5: Hi, my name is Meredith Bixler. And one thing I've enjoyed at this time is howling with my neighbors to show appreciation for healthcare workers. We do it every night at 8. This has helped me to show my gratitude, but also to feel connected to my community and connected to something bigger than myself.
6: Hi, this is Amanda from Santa Fe, and a kind thing someone did for me recently was drop off brunch at my house in a shoebox. And it helped me because I live alone, and it really reminded me that I have really fantastic friends.
1: If you want to share a kind gesture that helped you out recently, you can tweet us at CPR News.
2: And we'll be back soon with more ideas about how to live your best life in isolation.
1: And how to handle all aspects of this crisis. 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
7: This is Bird Note. Twice every day, a rapt audience gathers at the Peabody Hotel in Memphis, Tennessee, to see six local celebrities. Five of them are ducks.
8: Ducky duckies!
7: The sixth is the hotel's head duckmaster, Keenan Walker, who leads them in the Duck March. Each morning, Keenan goes to the roof to retrieve the talent from their duck palace.
8: All right, y'all. I got everybody warmed up for you down there. Now we gotta go march some hope into that lobby and put some smiles on some faces. Here we go, y'all. Good. Here you go. Watch your step, y'all. Very good.
7: He leads the ducks to the elevator, signals to the lobby to start the John Philip Sousa music.
8: All right, duckies, here we go.
7: And when the doors open, the ducks march down a red carpet, up some steps, and into the hotel's ornate fountain.
8: Everybody say good morning, duckies.
7: The ducks swim about the fountain until the afternoon, when the duckmaster marches them back to the roof. This all started in 1933, with an incident involving the manager of the hotel, live duck decoys for a duck hunt, and a bit too much whiskey. Guests were charmed to find ducks swimming in the hotel fountain the next morning.
8: And it became a tradition to have ducks live in the fountain, but the bellman had to take care of them. So in 1940, a man named Edward Pembroke was hired as a bellman. It just so happened that he used to be an animal trainer in the circus as a young man.
7: Edward Pembroke created a grand ceremony for the ducks that, nearly a century later, continues to delight. For Bird Note, I'm Mark Bramhill.
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10: At some point, our band sort of started to develop steam, and we got picked up for our first big tour. We decided to get a cheap van, and we found a van on Craigslist that seemed like a great deal. This very strange man from the Oakland Hills. We went to his house late at night, and he had this van. It seemed to run really well. It was pimped out inside with like this VHS player and a TV. It was getting down to the wire anyway, so we just kind of had to like buy it. We're super excited, and we're leaving in a couple days. The three of us and Young Prisms, our friends from San Francisco. So I took it to a mechanic van, and he was like, you know, the undercarriage of this van looks kind of sketchy. Like, looks like people have repaired it. He wasn't telling me it was broken. He was just like, you know, it's sketchy. And I'm like, should we not drive it? He's like, I don't know. We're driving, got to New York. We played, I think, two really great shows in New York. We're on our way out of New York to a show in Boston. We're driving, and we hit this pothole, and we hear this crazy crunch. And our driver's like, I can't steer, it's locking up. Somehow it gets off this exit, and we get to a gas station. The house mechanics at the gas station are looking under the van, and they just start cracking up, laughing. And they said, the frame of the van just snapped in half. You guys are screwed. We're like, wait, for real? And so we're all on our hands and knees, and we're looking under, and when you move the steering wheel, the actual chassis of the van is splitting in half. So that is the thing that the engine sits on top of and that the wheels are attached to. He's like, it's totaled. And we're just like, oh my God. So we're sitting in this parking lot, talk to Young Prisms, who are also on their way to the same show. We were going to play with them. And they were borrowing a van that was in slightly better condition. We're like, can you pick us up and take us to the show? And while we're sitting in that parking lot, I text our publicist, dude, I don't know if we're going to make it to the Boston show. Our van is totaled. And so I don't really know what happened on their end, but they interpreted that text as us being in an accident. And so a press release ended up going out saying that Weekend had totaled their van in an accident on the East Side Freeway, and details are coming, and it goes up on all these blogs, and people are freaking out about it. I'm getting texts from friends, are you okay? What happened? What happened? And we are sort of trying to correct it and tell everyone it's all right, but Young Prisms think it's really funny, and they're trying to fan the flames. And it was right by this hospital. And so they were taking pictures and posting them saying, we just picked up Weekend from the hospital. Kevin lost his arm. We don't know if Sean's gonna make it. That stuff was getting picked up by press too. And our stuff was getting picked up by press. And no one knew what was going on. On a couple sites, they were insinuating that we might not be alive anymore. It's getting, you know, retweeted and totally buzzed. Yeah, you know, that's like been speculated whether or not our publicist was just doing it to get press people interested in the tour, because they definitely jumped on it. Our show in Boston got more coverage and it was good. It was awesome. And then, like, even after it had all come out, it became this whole triumphant thing. Somehow, after totaling their van, they make it to their show in Boston. That's so punk.
9: Of course, all the music used in that piece was by Weekend, with a little help from the Young Prisms. Thanks so much to Kevin for his story and Weekend for their fantastic music. Check out their latest EP, Red, and a special holler to Kevin and the rest of our fellow UCSC slugs out there. 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I'm Stephanie Fu, and until next time, catch you in the pit.
11: Emily, you are in my room, my place of residence. As you can see, this is my living area over here.
12: This is Kenneth Butler. He's 57 years old and lives on First Street Southeast at the East of the River Clergy and Police Community Partnership Transitional House.
11: My room is a mess. Clothes hanging about.
12: Butler's room is not a mess, actually. Everything is perfectly put away. There really isn't all that much to begin with. Most of his adult life, he's been in prison.
11: My first incarceration was back in 76. I was arrested for kidnapping and armed robbery.
12: When Butler was 20, he and some buddies went into a jewelry store downtown. They swung around a gun until the staff handed over money and plenty of jewelry. They wanted the money to buy drugs, the objective, Butler says, behind all the crimes he's ever committed. They fled the jewelry store and drove off in Butler's car, which is how the police found him just a few hours later.
11: When I stepped in that courtroom and the clerk called my case, United States of America versus Kenneth Butler, it was me against the world.
12: Butler served 3 years for the robbery. In the 37 years since that day, Butler said he's been incarcerated roughly 12 times. He'd get out, stay clean, try to get a job, and when he couldn't,
11: then I will commit a crime. So I've been a thief, creeping, picking pockets. Whatever.
12: June Kress is the executive director of the Council for Court Excellence. She headed up a recent report on the unemployment rate among ex-offenders in D.C.
13: Of the 8,000 that return annually from prison and jail, something like half will return in a period of 3 years. That's pretty high.
12: One of the main factors that determine whether someone will go back to crime, Kress says, is whether or not he or she is employed. In D.C., the council reports, more than 10% of the population has a criminal record.
13: I think it's a well-known fact in the district that a lot of this is concentrated east of the river, Ward 7 and 8. So families being broken up and then broken up again, and if you can't get a job, you're not spending money, you're not putting money back into the community. So the idea of these communities sort of being lifted out of, you know, extreme poverty It's a very difficult thing to do.
12: Ward 8 council member Marion Barry is pushing legislation that would allow employers to find out if someone has a criminal record only after a conditional job offer has been made. The Council for Court Excellence has a different set of recommendations, the first of which is creating a program for certificates of good standing, which can show employers that you're free and clear to work. Kress says the City Council should also enact liability protection for employers who hire people who were previously incarcerated.
13: Will somebody get hired because of a certificate of good standing? Maybe not, but at least they can get to the interview stage, which is more than what people are getting to now.
12: Butler shows me a bulletin board right by the front door of his building. It's overflowing with job postings, information about free meals, and upcoming job training sessions. Earlier this year, Butler did manage to find a job as a dishwasher, but it didn't last long.
11: I was employed at Serendipity Restaurant. I had a job for a day and a half. I was called in by the executive chef and the sous chef, and they noticed my hand shaking.
12: Butler had been sober for a year at that point and says the shaking was from his neurological disorder, essential tremors, not alcoholism.
11: And the first question they asked me was, did I need a drink? Anyway, I was released from that job.
12: Butler says his parole officers advise him to claim disability. But like many Americans who are out of work right now, he doesn't just want income. He wants a job. And, he says, most other returning citizens do too.
11: Once they come from prison, where y'all gonna send them to? You're not gonna put them on a desert island. They're coming to the community, and we're part of that community. So welcome us, you know, welcome us.
12: According to June Kress of the Council for Court Excellence, a job offer might be the only chance to stop the rotating door between the street and prison, making it possible for ex-offenders to walk down the road they wish they'd taken to begin with. I'm Emily Friedman.

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1: Hello, and welcome to the Global Village. I'm Chris Heim.

This time in the Global Village, some Latin sounds as we celebrate birthdays of Hilton Ruiz, Albanese, and also Wayne Wallace. Wayne Wallace will get us underway with his own reinvention of the Eddie Harris classic Freedom Jazz Dance as we begin this visit to the Global Village.

David Byrne here in the Global Village. Music from his album Rey Momo, kind of an exploration of a variety of different Latin styles that he put together on that release. And there we heard The Rose Tattoo, music from David Byrne. We also heard Tanya Maria, Brazilian pianist and singer and composer, from her Viva Brazil album with Don't You Worry. Siren Mbenza, one of the giants of Congolese rumba, and a recent release from him, actually, and his first album in about 16 years. He said he really got kind of fed up with the music industry and decided he was done with that, but feels like maybe things are a little bit different now with new technology and digital and such. And so is back with a great compilation of classic Congolese rumba sounds, the Rumba Africa album, and Samba Mampangala helping out on the song that we heard. And we started with Wayne Wallace, his birthday today, trombonist, jazz educator, and some music from his album Bien Bien, a reworking of the Eddie Harris classic Freedom Jazz Dance. Starting things out for us here in the Global Village, we've got lots of interesting Latin sounds that we're getting to this time, thanks to a couple of birthdays that all fall on this date. One of them also being the acclaimed Spanish composer Albéniz. And after a short break, we will hear some music from an album that classical guitarist John Williams did that was entirely music of Albéniz. And from that, we'll hear Asturias. That is coming up right after this short break. Then we're back here in the Global Village.

that distinctive sound of the Portuguese guitar, there courtesy of Custódio Castelo from his album Inventus and a suite called Enchanter of Sorrows. We also heard some music from Kadali Kouyaté, a member of a long line of griots in his family. And from the album Tonya, we heard Jamba Dongo. And we started with John Williams doing some music of Albéniz, the birthday today of the acclaimed Spanish composer, and a whole album of his music that John Williams did. And we heard Asturias from that. And then here in the Global Village, I'm Chris Hahn, as we have actually something of a Latin-flavored show this time around, thanks to a number of marvelous birthdays. Short break, and we've got one other birthday that we need to note, and that is of pianist Hilton Ruiz. An artist who early in his career worked with quite an impressive list of musicians, including such folks as Tito Puente and Mongo Santa Maria, Paquita de Rivera. Also worked with jazz artists like Betty Carter and Pharoah Sanders and others. And thought we'd dip into an album that he did called Doing It Right, and the title track with something of a little bit of a Latin soul feel to it. We'll hear that when we're back in just a minute right here in the Global Village.

Hilton Ruiz here in the Global Village. A little bit of music from him to remember him on what would have been his birthday today. And they're the title track of one of his albums, Doing It Right, kind of funky little number from him. And some great help on that release, including some great percussionists, Steve Berrios and Daniel Ponce helping out. Also, Ruben Rodriguez there on electric bass on Doing It Right, Hilton Ruiz. And with that, we're just about out of doing it for this time here in the Global Village. Our usual reminder that the playlist for this and all of our shows, information about upcoming programs, world music news, videos, related items, all posted on our Facebook page. That is also a great way to get in touch. 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You can also email us at info@kmuw.org. Global Village is a production of KMUW, Wichita Public Radio. I'm Chris Heim. Thanks for being with us here in the Global Village. We'll leave you with one last one here. Maceo Parker from his album Southern Exposure, and a little help from the Rebirth Brass Band out of the Crescent City with Mercy, Mercy, Mercy. Yeah.

0: Hi, this is Vicky.
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2: Yo, ho, ho, in a bottle of rum, 15 men on a dead man's chest. Yo, ho, ho, in a bottle of rum, to drink and the devil be done for the rest. 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Yo, ho, ho, in a bottle of rum.

I'm Wally Bowen, and what a long, strange trip it's been. I hope you'll stick around today for some new music, some old music, some music from artists you've never heard of before, and a few that'll trigger a flash from the past on.

1926 named Sugar. And next up is a folk singer-songwriter from Hamden, Connecticut. His name is David Caller, and Balance of the Season is from his first new album in over 30 years titled When Summer Comes, which came out in April. He was a big part of the New York City folk scene in the 80s and 90s. And another Connecticut folk singer-songwriter, Diane Chudkowski, added her nice vocals to a lot of the tunes on the album.

That was Johnson and Drake. They're a folk rock duo from Minneapolis, Minnesota. When We Were Young is a tune from their December 2025 album titled We Loved Our Freedom, and they've been playing together since 1973. In St. Louis, Missouri, Sinead Angel was before them with the tune Take the Fall. It's from her full-length debut album named Water Sign Language, which is another one that comes out at the end of this month. And David Coller started us off with Balance of the Season. And next on our long, strange trip, we have Canadian singer-songwriter Kat Clyde, who's now based in Seattle, Washington. Her new album, Mud, Blood, Bone, came out in March, and Hold My Hand is off of it.

That was Willie Nelson. He turned 93 on April 29th, and his 156th album came out on May 29th, titled Dream Chaser. And We'd Make a Good Movie is another great tune from it. And Kacey Musgraves is next with another cut from her newest album named Middle of Nowhere, which came out on May 1st. Uncertain Texas is from the album, and Willie joined her on the tune. The two of them have collaborated on quite a few songs over the years, and I'll be sharing more from both of their albums in upcoming shows.

Memphis, Tennessee. Boys, I'm sweating like that Elvis on a postcard down in Memphis, Tennessee.

0: That was Annie and Rod Capps. They're a husband and wife duo from Chelsea, Michigan, with the tune Stupid Things. It's from their fourth album titled Never Done, which came out last January. And in front of Annie and Rod was Nashville singer-songwriter Levi Foster with Fat Elvis. It's from his sophomore album that comes out in October named Appalachian Funk Tree. And Casey and Willie started that set with Uncertain Texas. And as our long, strange trip continues, we have Charlotte, North Carolina musician Matthew Alexander with the title track from his ninth album named The Matter of the Heart.
1: We're all connected.

That was Alila Diane out of Portland, Oregon, with the tune Dusty Roses. It's from her new album that also came out in May titled Who's Keeping Time, and she's busy touring in Europe right now. And the Phoenix, Arizona area-based band known as Daryl, Scotty, and Big Yard are next with the title track from their new EP named Poets and Heroes, which also came out at the end of May.

That was a band from the L.A. area known as Snowcaps. The band features Katie Crutchfield, who's better known as Waxahachie, and her sister Allison. Their self-titled debut album came out in October 2025, and the tune Coast was from it. And I've just looked at the clock, and I've realized it's time to call it a day for this week. I hope you enjoyed the bunch of music that I've been lucky enough to share with you, along with your favorite beverage. And we'll just have to wait and see what lands on my virtual desk for next week. And don't forget to tell your friends, because I always brew up enough new music for everyone. So we'll leave you with a jam band out of the Sonoma County, California area known as Flowstone. Flowers to Ashes is the title track from their debut album that came out in January. And the more I listen to them, I think they're fast becoming another one of my many new favorites. So until then, see you next week.

0: I hope you enjoyed our show today, and I'd like to thank all of you for listening and everyone who helped to make this show possible. Music is our common language. I'm Wally Bowen, your host of What a Long Strange Trip It's Been. And until next time, have a grateful day.
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3: Thank you very kindly, ladies and gentlemen. We'd like to continue right now. This one is entitled Softly as in a Morning Sunrise.

And a good morning and welcome to the live start of the broadcast day here on 91.9 FM WDRT. My name is Adam. That makes this the Driftless Morning Show for Fridays and Mondays. And welcome to the Friday. It is May 29th, 6:10 in the

saxophone made him one of the dominant jazz musicians of post-World War II era. He died in his home in Woodstock, New York on Monday. He was 95 years old. So we're going to have ourselves a little Sonny Rollins tribute this morning. For the first hour here, we're going to get pretty jazzy this morning, as we often do in the mornings here. We usually start out with a nice mellow jazz or ambient track, but we're going to stretch that out to the first hour here, honoring Mr. Sonny Rollins and giving him his flowers. So we're going to get back into some wonderful jazz music this morning. The second hour, we'll switch it up a bit. But next, this set is going to kick off with Decision. It's a track from his first album, recorded for Blue Note, self-titled Sonny Rollins. So here is that track, Decision.

And there you have Sonny Rollins with the track God Bless the Child. It comes from the 1962 album The Bridge. And let's see, in case you missed the intro this morning, welcome, welcome. Thanks for being here, supporting your community radio station, WDRT in the Driftless. Doing a little Sonny Rollins tribute here for the first part of the show this morning. Tenor jazz saxophone great, who passed away at the age of 95 this Monday. So to start that set off, we had Sonny Rollins with Decision. That comes from Sonny Rollins Volume 1, recorded in 1956. And then we went to Sonny Rollins with In a Sentimental Mood, that coming from Sonny Rollins with the Modern Jazz Quartet, recorded in 1956 again. And in that set, also the Calypso-themed St. Thomas, coming from his Saxophone Colossus album, which was recorded in 1955. That brings us all up to date on the great jazz music from Sonny Rollins that we heard so far this morning. Of course, during that first set, as I do, I made my way up the service ladder onto the roof of the 13th floor of the WDRT Media Complex here in beautiful downtown Viroqua. Got that diesel engine pull started, which means the Soviet-era military surplus Doppler radar that the station bolted to the roof is up and running, calculating and calibrating to bring you one of the Driftless area's most accurate, but not the most accurate, weather report. Currently, it is 56 degrees out there. See, going up to a high today of 82, partly cloudy. Let's make that partly sunny to fit with our tribute this morning. Winds will be light and variable. Tonight, going down to a low of 58, partly cloudy skies. Early will give way to cloudy skies late. And the winds will be light and variable. And then tomorrow for your Saturday, May 30th, mostly cloudy skies early, then partly cloudy in the afternoon. A high of 78 with the winds coming from the east southeast at 10 to 15 miles per hour. There is your weather report for the next couple days. Get out and enjoy it. Sounds pretty nice. We are going to dive right back into as much music as we can before the top of the hour community calendar break. Again, my name is Adam. Thanks for tuning in and joining me this morning for the Driftless Morning Show for Fridays and Mondays with me. Playing you some Sonny Rollins jazz here to start off the morning. Nothing wrong with that. Let's see. This next track we're going to listen to is You Don't Know What Love Is. It comes from his album Saxophone Colossus. Enjoy.

0: Welcome to the WDRT Community Calendar, a listing of local events to be held the week ending Sunday, May 31st. There will be a peaceful demonstration speaking out against DHS and ICE gathering at the corner of Main Street and Decker in Viroqua every Friday from 3 to 4 p.m. On Friday, May 29th, Sittin' Pretty Pizza Farm hosts DJ Dirt from 5 to 8 p.m. Proceeds this week go to Vernon County Historical Society. 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Also on Friday, Maritza Balkan Boogie, Romani Romp, and Klezmer Cut-Ups Eastern Folk Music Program will be held at Arcadia Center starting at 7 p.m. For more information, visit the events calendar at arcadiaviroqua.org. Also on Friday, the Historic Temple Theater is showing Dazed and Confused at 7 p.m. The Viroqua Farmers Market takes place on Saturdays from 8 a.m. to 12:30 p.m. in the Western Technical College parking lot. More information at viroquachamber.com. On Saturday, May 30th, Beckham Library kicks off Unearth a Story, the summer reading program, with a dino bash starting at 9 and going until noon. For more information, call the library at 608-634-4419. Also on Saturday, a vigil against genocide in Gaza will take place from 11 a.m. until noon at the corner of Main and Decker Streets in Viroqua, hosted by Driftless Palestine Solidarity. 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
1: 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I've got something I'd like to talk to you about. The View has been airing on WDRT since 2010. It's covered a lot of ground, happy and sad, sublime and ridiculous, real and imagined. My name is Ed Holohan, and I would very much like it if you joined me Friday mornings at 8 for The View from Here.
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0: View from the Bleachers with Eric and Aaron. Two guys talking about sports. Two fans. Whatever you want to call it. But it's happening at 9:30 a.m. every Friday morning. So tune in and listen. Yeah, we never know what we're going to talk about. 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

And welcome back into Studio A and the second hour of this morning's show, which is the Driftless Morning Show for Friday, May 29th, 7:16 in the a.m. My name is Adam. Thanks for tuning in and hanging out with me this morning. Getting a little self-indulgent with a big old Sonny Rollins tribute, tenor saxophone.

saxophone Colossus passed away at the age of 95 on Monday. So we spent about the first hour and change indulging in his music. I want to say thank you. I know jazz necessarily isn't everyone's cup of tea, but I tried to keep it pretty straight up the middle and in the pocket. Didn't veer off into any of the avant-garde stuff. You just heard Sonny Rollins with Dizzy Gillespie doing On the Sunny Side of the Street. That comes from 1959's Sunny Side Up. Started that set in the other hour with Sonny Rollins and You Don't Know What Love Is from 1955's Saxophone Colossus. Then we had him and Miles Davis with Out of the Blue. That featured Sonny Rollins. That comes from Miles Davis's 1956 album Dig. Then we had Sonny Rollins with Out a Song from his 1962 album The Bridge. And we came back from the community calendar break at the top of the hour with Sonny Rollins and A Weaver of Dreams, a live cut from a concert in Lauren, Holland on March 7th, 1959. That comes from the 2024 compilation Freedom Weaver, the 1959 European Tour recordings. And that puts an end to our Sonny Rollins jazz tribute this morning. Thanks for indulging me in that. Once again, I appreciate you all. All right. Well, we got about 41 minutes left, so let's shake it up. Do listen to a little something other than jazz here for the rest of the morning. Here's Mark Ribier and Los Cubanos with Aurora en Pekín. Enjoy.

It was 2012, but it felt like 2014 then. And I know you still

0: And there you have a new one from Kurt Vile, Rock O' Stone. Comes from his new album, Philadelphia's Been Good to Me, just out, 2026. Started that set off with Mark Ribier and Los Cubanos with Aurora en Pekin. Comes from the 1998 album, Y Los Cubanos Positos. We heard The Concretes with their version of Miss You. That comes from the 2004 Say Something New EP. Then we heard from Jessica Pratt with the track Life Is from her 2024 album Here in the Pitch. And then another new one from Kurt Vile for you in that set with the track 99 BPM. Again, that's coming from the Philadelphia's Been Good to Me album, which he just dropped. And we heard from Modest Mouse with Gravity Rides Everything. That's from 2000's The Moon in Antarctica. And then a new one from the UK duo Beefheart and McQuinn with Melting. That's off their newest effort, Midtown Downtime, released 2026. I want to say thank you all for indulging me in that Sonny Rollins tribute in the first hour or so. I know jazz is not everyone's thing. I think I saw some of you in the digital lounge tiptoe your way out, but that's all right. I'm going to take comfort in the old radio adage that radio is not a numbers game, because no matter what number you write down, the people can't see it anyways. Don't know if that still holds true, but I'm going to take comfort in that. And let's see, if you're with me in the first hour, you know, we do a weather break. I get up on the roof. I get that Soviet-era military surplus Doppler radar up and going. And it is doing its thing. Currently, it is 59 degrees out there, going up to a high today of 82. It's going to be partly cloudy with winds light and variable. Tonight, low of 58, partly to mostly cloudy, winds remaining light and variable. And then tomorrow for your Saturday, May 30th, a high of 78. Mostly cloudy skies will become partly cloudy later in the day, and the winds from the east, southeast at 10 to 15 miles per hour. All right, we're going to go out with another little tribute, a little tip of the hat. Hip-hop artist Rob Bass passed away last Friday at the early age of 59, best known for his song It Takes Two with his collaborator DJ Easy Rock. So we're going to hear the Lynn Collins track Think About It, and then It Takes Two, which samples from that track to take us out today. I want to say thank you to everybody tuning in this morning to 91.9 FM WDRT, your community radio station from the ground up. Thanks for supporting us as always. Have a great weekend. I'm back in the studio on Monday, 6 to 8. Do join me. And reminder, that second cup of coffee kicks off at the 8 o'clock chime, and you get a little essay from Mr. Ed Holohan and the view from here. So, y'all, long days and pleasant nights. Take care of each other, and I'll see you out here or there, wherever. Here's Lynn Collins with Think About It, and then you'll hear Rob Bass and DJ Easy Rock with It Takes Two. Enjoy.
1: Hey, fellas, I'm talking to you, you, and you too. Do you guys know who I'm talking to? Those of you who go out and stay out all night and have the next day, expect us to be home when you get there. But let me tell you something, the sisters are not going for that no more. Because we realize two things. That you aren't doing anything for us, that we can better do for ourselves. So from now on, we're gonna use what we got to get what we want.

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4: 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Welcome to Second Cup of Coffee. 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
5: This morning's view first aired in June of 2012. Every time I sit down to write, before ideas form, I look through the windows at Alabella and I see the birds. This week, today in particular, is a marvelous time to be doing just that. The yard and the gardens and the woods are full of fledglings. There have been so many hatches this year. Robins and finches and blue jays and sparrows and grosbeaks and doves and downies and titmice are all learning the ins and outs of doing for themselves. It's a good thing they don't have our human sense of embarrassment, our humiliation at doing things clumsily or just flat out wrong. It's a good thing because they are simply ridiculous in their efforts. It's a dance comedy on a par with kittens and puppies. I'm watching a very young woodpecker who hasn't figured out yet that he can perch on the feeder to eat. He is standing at arm's length, attached sideways to a branch, stretching for all he is worth to reach his morsels of sunflower. Just this morning he got the idea to feed himself. After pestering the adults who produced him over these past weeks to feed, feed, feed, and feed him. I think adult birds are saints. They're putting up with the constant pestering and pecking and whining and ingratitude of their chicks is truly admirable. Come to think of it, adults of any species are saints. We all put up with it, don't we? I'm watching young finches. I think they'll turn out to be purple finches, flutter and bounce around the feeders. They are practicing landings. They practice at the feeders. They practice on the nearby trees. They practice at the brush piles. They are tireless. Their energy is boundless. Of course, it's easy to ascribe human values and characteristics to them. It's natural to compare them to ourselves in completely unreasonable ways. That's what humans do. I know. And you know that what they are doing is learning the basic skills for survival. Eat, fly, land, mate, nurture, and rest. I like the rest part especially. I get tired just watching them. Did you know that on the average, songbirds maintain a body temperature of 107 degrees Fahrenheit? They do this when it's 85 degrees outside, and they do this when it's 25 below. It's no wonder they're a study in motion. There's a comfort in knowing that the same birds, given seasonal adjustments, will be at the feeder month after month, year in and year out. The ones that migrate find their way back amazingly. I think that birds must have been the models for all the great human navigators, from the Polynesians to the Portuguese. I believe Magellan must have been a reincarnated albatross. How else do you account for his circling the globe, only to be killed and eaten by the last set of islanders that he discovered? The man had great skills and really bad luck. I'm looking at 5, no 6 fledged sparrows.
6: They are staring at the ground, trying their best to distinguish food from soil. One bird focused fully for 20 seconds before she tried a peck. A piece of seed that went down very nicely, thank you. Her next try, 10 seconds. Next try, 5. And then it's all so easy, like she's been doing it for years. The new sparrows are immediately as gregarious as they will be throughout their lives. They do everything together. Their practice flights are a serious game of follow the leader. From brush pile to feeder to dogwood to feeder to brush pile is a flight of about 90 feet total. When they land at home base, they commence to yell. I think they're telling each other what a thrill this is. I think they compare stories of near misses and emergency landings. I think they dare each other to try it again. Before you know it, the young will be indistinguishable from the old. They'll be chased to new territory. They'll fall prey to the predator. They'll become adults feeding broods of their own. They'll leave the roost one morning and not come back that night. They'll sing to the dawn on another ridgetop. Maybe your ridgetop.
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7: Stardate, May 29th. For most American sky watchers, the star Capella is just peeking into view in the morning twilight. It's bright, but it's quite low as the sky brightens. You need precise timing and a clear north-northeastern horizon to spot it. A star's first appearance is called the heliacal rising, a term that means with the sun. It takes place at the same time every year, as the sun completes a full circuit through the background of stars. In many ancient cultures, the heliacal rising of certain stars was crucial. The best example is Sirius, the brightest star in the night sky. In Egypt, it first appeared just before the annual flooding of the Nile, the most important event of the year. So the star's return marked the start of a new year. Several cultures looked for the Pleiades star cluster. Its appearance marked a time to plant crops, or to gather them, depending on a culture's location. Capella might have been important to the Zapotec, who lived in present-day Mexico. A half a century ago, researchers proposed that a building in the city of Monte Alban was intentionally aligned at a right angle to Capella's rising point. The star first appeared there at the time the sun passed directly overhead at noon, a key date in the calendar, but later work disputed that finding. Capella isn't nearly as important in modern times, but it reminds us that the stars once held great power over much of everyday life. We have more skywatching tips and much more about our amazing universe in Stardate magazine. Details at stardate.org. For the McDonald Observatory, I'm Billy Henry.

View from the Bleachers with Eric and Aaron. Two guys talking about sports. Two fans. Whatever you want to call it. But it's happening at 9:30 a.m. every Friday morning. So tune in and listen. Yeah, we never know what we're going to talk about. View from the Bleachers. Right here at WDRT.

0: Little by little, with the pace ever accelerating, corporations and the billionaire class of America have been taking over more and more of the national treasures that belong to all of us. They've always run roughshod over natural resources, dumping their industrial wastes into the soil, water, and air that belong to every one of us as they evade until they can dismantle regulations and laws passed by huge margins of Congress that are supposed to protect our air, water, and wildlife. Now, as these genuinely evil forces have taken control over all three branches of government, even as they're eviscerating what's left of environmental protection, they're trying to buy up our treasured public lands for their further enrichment. This is happening at the national, state, county, and local levels so much that it's very difficult for anyone to keep track of it all, much less effectively fight everything everywhere all at once. Duluth has a housing shortage right now, but not for the wealthy. Russ and I bought our house, what many people called a starter home, right after Russ got his PhD and was starting his job here when we were expecting our first baby. His parents generously loaned us $5,000 to cover the down payment, 15% of the house's price, while we used up our own meager savings covering moving expenses, fixing up the house, and buying a crib and other essentials. It took us a little more than a decade to pay them back. A great many of our friends bought their houses the same way back then. None of us were saddled with student loans. College costs were much lower then. There's no way Russ and I could afford to pay 15% of a starter home's price to help our kids today. A modest 80-year-old two-bedroom, one-bath house two doors down from us just sold for almost $300,000. Young people's wages are not 7 or 8 times what they were in 1981, and a lot of people in their 40s are still struggling to pay off their student loans. So who is buying up these starter homes? Billionaires and private equity profiteering off the rent those poor young people are forced to pay. Meanwhile, developers like one in Duluth are buying up some of the most beautiful public lands to sell for large profits. They sometimes give lip service to the concept of affordable housing, but that sure doesn't pan out in the real world. Now, one of those developers is doing his best to latch onto one of the most beautiful parks in Duluth, what was the Lester River Golf Course. He wants to provide a 9-hole private golf course and build the kind of housing people who belong to private golf clubs want. There hasn't been enough interest in golf for the city to maintain two municipal public golf courses. One still remains at Enger Tower, and the Grandview Golf Links in West Duluth is also open to the general public. Plus, there are 3 more public golf courses not far from city limits. There are also 2 private golf courses in Duluth, memberships and dues costing as much as the down payment on what we call a starter home. The land formerly used as the Lester River Golf Course has been protected parkland since 1955 by a city law that requires 8 of 9 council votes before it can be sold. But in a lame duck session this past December 8th, the Duluth City Council voted 8-1 to convey 230 acres of it to the Duluth Economic Development Authority for $1. The underhanded way they quietly pushed forward a developer's dream is disturbing on every level. At public expense, they'd hired a consulting firm to survey Duluthians about land use, but perhaps realizing that people in Duluth treasure our public land, they made their underhanded vote before getting any results. The consultants found that an average of 74% of Duluthians surveyed were opposed to housing or commercial development on that site, with twice as many of the remaining votes neutral as in favor of development. Those results were quietly posted to the city's land use study website, but have not been discussed publicly by anyone in the city. If the property remains at the Development Authority, a mere 5 city councilors will get to decide the fate of a beautiful piece of parkland, the best place in town for finding numbers of bluebirds, land that is supposed to belong to each and every Duluthian. A group of Duluth residents has been trying to change that. Our Park, Our Vote is a citizen-led campaign that has spent the last several months gathering signatures on 2 petitions, which together would put to voters the question of whether to return parkland protection to the entire former Lester Park golf course. Under the city charter, valid signatures from 3,664 registered Duluth voters would force the question on the ballot. The deadline is June 1st. The website shows well over 3,000 signatures now, which is almost enough votes, but each signature and address will be scrutinized to ensure they precisely match the city's voter rolls. Many are expected to be crossed off because of minor errors. My friend Michael Bernstein is leading this effort and has all the pertinent information online at ourparkourvote.org. If you're registered to vote in Duluth, please head to Amity Coffee, Duluth Gear Exchange, Stitchcraft, Studio Cafe, Tortoise and Hare, or the Zenith Bookstore to sign. This has to be done this week. If you're not a registered Duluth voter, you can't help with this, but you can and should be paying attention to your own local land use issues. Too many city and county governments are selling out to developers, big data, and other projects in the interest of the Epstein class, not their own constituents. We have to put a stop to this once and for all. Our children and grandchildren's quality of life depends on it. I'm Laura Erickson, speaking for the birds.
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morning, everyone, and welcome to George Ostrowski's Polka Hour here on 91.9 FM. This is WDRT Viroqua. We opened up the show today with Jimmy Stirrer, something called Hopscotch from Polka Ride with Jimmy Stirrer. Today we'll hear some Gary Kuchenbecker, some Myron Florence, some Carl Fischer. And we'll have a beautiful morning of polka dancing here in the Driftless region. This one, Aunt Ella's Polka from Old Lager Polkas by Gary Kuchenbecker and his Old Lager Orchestra.

Well, we sure do have a great time here in the Polka Hour. On WDRT, that's Gary Kuchenbecker and his Old Lager Orchestra kicking off the set with Aunt Ella's Polka, Myron Florin with the Happy Norwegian Polka, and the Carl Fischer Band with the Adrian Polka. So much fun, let's do it all again. Kuchenbecker, Florin, Fischer, one more time on WDRT. This time we'll kick it off with a classic. This is E-I-E-I-O from Gary Kuchenbecker and his Old Lager Orchestra.

0: Okay, so anybody who's tuning in and paying attention knows we messed something up there. Gary Kuchenbecker and his old Lager Orchestra kicked it off with a ha-ha-ho-ho polka and not the E-I-O polka, which I meant to do. Myron Florin Tavern in the Town with Hot Time in the Old Town Medley. Carl Fisher Band with the Rock and Roll Polka. Back to Myron Florin for one more. We squeezed it in the Amelia Polka from Lawrence Welk Presents Myron Florin Polkas. We'll see you next week in George Ostrowski's Polka Hour, where time flies when you're having fun.
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4: Hi, welcome to Food Sleuth Radio, where we help you think beyond your plate. I'm Melinda Hamelgarn, a registered dietitian and investigative nutritionist on a mission to connect the dots between food, health, and agriculture and find food truth. And today I am honored to welcome my guest, Dr. Andrew Flax. He is an associate professor of anthropology at Purdue University and a researcher of food and farming systems. His work among farmers in North America, the Balkans, and South India investigates ecological knowledge and technological change in agricultural systems. His writing on sustainable farming has appeared in the American Anthropologist, the Journal of Peasant Studies, Salon, and National Geographic magazine. In 2019, he wrote a book titled Cultivating Knowledge, which discussed genetically modified and organic cotton farming in India. Today, we're going to be talking about his new book titled Feeding the World as If People Mattered, How Small Farms Produce Value Beyond Yields. Dr. Flax received his PhD from Washington University in St. Louis and is the recipient of numerous awards. Welcome, Andrew.
5: Thanks so much for having me, Melinda. You've got a wonderful program here.
4: Well, thank you. And you've got a wonderful book. So your book, Feeding the World as If People Mattered, asks us to look more deeply and more humanely at what we perceive to be the most valuable in our agricultural systems. You say that we are asking always about yield, but we don't ask more deep questions about how we create more farms and more farmers. And that's a different lens, isn't it?
5: Absolutely. It's a question that asks us to think about what sorts of systems are we trying to perpetuate with this. Now, there is this specter of food production and overpopulation, environmental degradation that is so tied to much of our environmental thinking, especially as it comes out of a crisis mode from the 70s. And we could probably trace this all the way back to the Cambridge preacher Thomas Robert Malthus in the end of the 1700s. This sets us up, though, in many ways to ask the wrong kinds of questions about feeding the world. Because if we see it as a production issue, too many people, not enough food, too little land, not enough food being produced on it, then all of our solutions end up being focused on how do we create more and more and more of this thing. The Food and Agriculture Organization of the United Nations, along with many, many other independent researchers, have concluded for decades consistently, the problem with hunger is not that there's not enough absolute amounts of food. It's that food can't reach the people who really need it. This is not a question of producing more. It's a question of coming up with better ways to produce food. And there's an even deeper irony here, because my whole life, from growing up in rural Pennsylvania to now living in suburban Indiana, I have been surrounded by agricultural spaces where we're growing a lot of something, but that something we're growing isn't actually food. And untangling that paradox, that puzzle, has been a huge part of the work that I do as an anthropologist.
4: I wonder if we could take a step back and have you describe what anthropology is.
5: Anthropology is a study of human diversity across space and time. More specifically, in this kind of conversation, what it allows us to do is ask a really silly question, like, why do we value the things that we value? And what's the point of farming? One easy answer to what's the point of farming might be the one that is the dominant answer that we hear in business circles or in media circles, if we're not thinking too carefully, which is that the point of agriculture is to produce as much stuff as possible. But there are lots of other alternative answers to that. Like, the point of agriculture is to provide dignified work. The point of agriculture might be to feed people. The point of agriculture might be to enter into long-term relationships with other living beings and perpetuate those relationships on Earth. And if we take those as our starting positions, we come up with lots of different kinds of solutions to what we think the problems are. And I think that anthropology, because of this holistic, long-term approach to being human on Earth, it offers us an in to asking these trickier questions and to coming up with these more complex sorts of solutions.
4: Mm-hmm. I want to start diving into specifics in your book. And I want to start with the acknowledgement section, in which you write that this book is about care. And you speak often about care work. What is that?
5: There are lots of heady academic descriptions that I could give of what care work is about. But I think it would cut to the chase a little bit better if I said more simply, care work is the work that we do to help others flourish or to help others thrive. And so care work manifests a lot in another bit of academic jargon, social reproduction, which is a shorthand for describing all of the work that goes into creating society, our culture, our identity, all the ways that we learn to interact with each other. If production is the stuff that we make in our social and economic relationships, then reproduction is everything that goes into making it possible for us to have an economy in the first place. And a tremendous amount of that work, that stuff, is care, is making it possible for others to be well. I often like to imagine an iceberg, or if we're thinking more agriculturally, a metaphor that I use in the book is a beet. If wages and capital and commodity production are these visible parts of an economy, the stuff we normally focus on, that actually rests on this enormous layer of work beneath the surface that makes all of that possible. In many parts of our world, our economy, we're able to ignore that part under the surface, or we're told to ignore that doesn't really count as part of the economy. If mom feeds her kids before they go off to school, that doesn't really count as part of the economy, even though no one could leave the house if that was possible. If I'm able to talk to you, Melinda, that counts as work, as far as talking about this book and being an academic, as far as my university is concerned. But of course, I wouldn't be able to be here specifically right now if not for the unpaid labor of my wife, Iris, thank you, who is watching our very new baby, Robin. And so this attention to care and social reproduction is a way to really fold all of that back in to what we think of as meaningful, valuable work in the economy. And small farms are just such a great place to explore this, because it is so hard to make those cuts between production and social reproduction, to externalize that work and those costs away from the places where we work. Because if you can't continually have a farm that generates life, you can't continue to have that productive layer of the iceberg moving.
4: And you have two really great images of this in your book. You do have the beet, and then you also have the iceberg. And I think that having that visual helps us understand more the layers, as you describe, of what holds us up. And what a great place to start with being on the farm. And that leads me actually to something you shared with me in an email, which is that in your classroom, you put on the blackboard WTF, and you tell your students that this really is why to farm. And I'm really curious to know what kind of reactions you get from students. Do most of them say, well, we want a farm to feed the world?
5: Well, it's always fun to be in these spaces, and it's always fun to be a little bit naughty as a teacher and write in giant letters WTF. My students give all kinds of answers. I teach classes in the College of Liberal Arts as well as classes in the College of Agriculture, and the answers can vary there, but we farm to feed the world is such a pervasive message that it always comes up. Every single time I've done this, we farm to feed the world has been a regular, a quick, a dominant answer that comes up in these spaces. And it's a great place to start in something like a discussion, because we can circle that and say, okay, what do we grow? Where does it go? What becomes of that? And it also allows us to, you know, circle that and kind of put a pin in it for a minute and explore any sorts of other answers to that question, whether that is the very capitalist answer of we farm to create a business and be entrepreneurs and to build capital, whether it is more of a care work kind of answer. I farm to be with animals and plants who I love and to nourish a landscape that has come to me intergenerationally. Whether it is I farm because I like being outdoors and I am not looking to live my life inside at a computer somewhere. So there's lots of great ways to explore that. But yes, feeding the world always comes up. And as you might tell by the title of my book, it's something that I really want to play with. Because again, I think we're asking often the wrong question with this, not how do we produce enough food or food commodities, but much more, how do we produce enough farms and farmers, the people who actually do this work of feeding their communities?
4: And we're struggling with that. The way in which we farm now, at least through my lens, living in the Midwest, as do you, there isn't a lot of land access for farmers or for young people who want to be farming. They can't get access to the land. They have to deal with things like herbicide drift if they're wanting to, say, produce specialty crops and their neighbors are producing commodity crops like corn and soy.
5: And how ironic that specialty crops is food.
4: Exactly. And you talk about the importance of language in this book, which I love, because we do need new language and new words, which is why I appreciated some of the terms that you use, like this idea of social reproduction. I'd never heard of that.
5: I also was late to this party. And in thinking through this book initially, I had a real moment of panic because I thought to myself, well, everything I'm talking through is either very exciting or incredibly obvious. And it was difficult to find that sweet spot because, of course, you can't have a farm if the land doesn't continue to produce. And of course, you can't have a farm if nobody wants to do that work. These things should be incredibly obvious, and that's where our attention should be focused. But as I dug into this, it became so generative to focus on those issues of reproduction, of making sure that we can continue having this be a valuable livelihood, or that we can use farming to ensure that people can accomplish all sorts of other goals. And I think a big part of that turn is helped by my being a social scientist and my having a focus here on all the other things that people do as farmers, because of course, farm life doesn't stop at the field edge. Farmers are business people, are students, are teachers, are parents, are children. They are full human beings just like the rest of us.
4: Mm-hmm. Let me take one break because I want to remind our listeners that if you're just joining us, you are tuned into Food Sleuth Radio.

0: optimistic in our history. The optimistic side of things is that human beings have practiced agriculture, depending on how we define that, for in some cases 15,000 years, even longer than the 10,000 year mark that we might normally start counting this at places like the site of Ohalo too in contemporary in the Levant. People have been entering into these relationships with plants and animals and harvesting crops for many, many thousands of years. And at that time scale, we've had lots and lots of different organizations of what that work looks like. And so that's really exciting because it doesn't have to be the way that it is right now in, say, Indiana, where I live in 2026. It can take lots of different sorts of forms. But more pessimistically, the way that we farm right now has got this deep history because it serves a lot of very, very entrenched interests that are held by a very small amount of people. Plantations and factories owe their same roots to an expansion of European colonialism in and around the 1400s that then goes on for several centuries. The first thing that happens to create the conditions for this economic system is that cleaving of social reproduction from production. So basically, artificially separating that iceberg and only benefiting from that stuff at the top and not paying for anything underneath that ice. So the work of care, the work especially of women, the work of those who were deemed in the imperial system to be non-citizens, whether that was through a racial lens or through a class lens. Oftentimes it was both because of the ways in which race and class were intertwined in the colonial hierarchies. Whether that was the work of nature, by paying for as little of that stuff as possible, externalizing those costs to everybody else. A very small number of powerful people learned to create big profits for themselves. And in turn, that economy helped to produce an ecology that was effectively hostile to any life that could not be commodified.
1: Right. Let me ask you how we can move away from thinking that efficiency is always something to strive for.
0: Efficiency is so wonderful because it's such a beautiful trap. Time and again, the more efficiently we do anything, the more of that stuff we do. And there's a wonderful book called More Work for Mother that really explores this and the gender dimensions therein. And that book looks specifically at so-called labor-saving or efficient technologies in the home, new appliances, washing machines, vacuum cleaners. Effectively, what happens when you get more efficient at doing that work is that it's less valued and we end up doing more of it. We can see this across lots of different realms, including in energy efficiency and use, where this effect is called the rebound effect or the Jevons paradox. Hybrid cars, more efficient fuel efficient cars are driven over longer distances. As refrigeration got more efficient, it came to be fundamental to these cold supply chains. In a paper that we wrote last year, we looked at this with genetically modified crops. The more efficient these monoculture systems of herbicide managed crops, in this case, glyphosate managed crops, the more efficient that those crop systems came to be, the more glyphosate was sprayed on them. And we even found that effect to be true in pesticide resistant BT crops, especially in BT cotton in South India, where I did my dissertation research. India now sprays more pesticides on this pesticide reducing technology, BT cotton, than they did before it was introduced. And that's because these efficiencies allow us to do more of this thing and to do it more intensively. And so, if we're really trying to accomplish a different goal, which is reduce the use of pesticides fundamentally because they are injurious to health, then we would need a different sort of set of solutions to get there. Efficiency is a trap if we think about trying to get out of a harmful activity.
1: And somehow we have to change the way we think about efficiency and this notion of feeding the world, because you very early in the book describe that small farmers, small scale farming is critical to not only sustainable agriculture, but to truly feeding the world. And I'm glad to hear you say that you

0: speak to students in different areas, including agriculture, because I often wonder, how would we learn to ask different questions? Like, how do we get to a place where we are truly weighing what other options might be? We seem so set in thinking that the high-tech way and this efficient consolidating way is the only way.
1: That's absolutely right. I mean, a big part of this comes from a different sort of sense of literacy or an ability to see things. If we are taught, say, in education, that the purpose of education is to go through and learn a very narrow set of technical skills and then build a better machine to solve a problem, then we're always going to be hammers looking for nails. If we take our education a little bit more holistically and think about asking the right sorts of questions, then we learn to see these things. I would hope that folks who learn to see this social reproductive lens, to learn to see the iceberg in its totality, can never unsee that. And that's such an important lesson we could take from this small bit of it that I might have an influence with somebody as a teacher, which is to give them this vocabulary and to never be able to unsee this vast amount of work that allows them to be where they are in the first place. And just having that new set of accounting can help us to make so many different kinds of meaningful decisions in whatever it is that people want to do.
0: Right. And one of the questions that you have that I love is simply asking ourselves what we value and how do we get more of that?
1: Absolutely. Anthropologists love case studies. And so if we look cross-culturally at how different people value things or place value within an economy, this particular 1960s neoliberal capitalism where we find ourselves, that valuation system, commonizing costs, privatizing profits, that's quite unusual and pretty weird. And honestly, we don't even spend most of our lives making these really rational cost-benefit decisions, rational here being the term for this kind of economic decision-making, not a judgment on whether or not something is sensible. Cross-culturally, we make decisions and place value in all kinds of different ways. Anthropologists love to talk about big gifting ceremonies, and a gift is one of the most pervasive forms of showing prestige and showing value and giving something meaningful away to somebody else. That's one of the best ways to climb up a social ladder in lots of different contexts. So the idea that you would accumulate to be successful is anathema to that kind of gift economy. But even within college classrooms, where I might spend a lot of my time, people are in all kinds of different social relationships, just like they're in all kinds of different cultures. When they are doing that accounting, it's not always just about how do I do things to maximize the amount of capital I might build. People do favors for their friends. We are enormously pro-social animals as humans. One of my favorite tidbits on this, especially as a parent of young children, is that in and around the age of 11 months to 2 years, kids will start to spontaneously help. We take great joy as human beings in helping others and recognizing goals that need to be accomplished and having some solidarity and mutual aid in achieving that, even to a point of frustration, as anyone who's ever tried to accomplish a task quickly with a toddler who wanted to be helpful will know.
0: Right. There are so many aspects of this book that I would love to dive into, including lessons or principles that you took away from each of the different places that you've studied, specifically India, Bosnia, and the Midwest. But I'm going to give you the opportunity to bring forth something that you want to make sure our listeners take away.
1: The biggest lesson I would hope that folks might take from a book like this is to learn to see this social reproduction iceberg, this economic iceberg in its totality, as we've been talking about. Once we can get our heads around that, it becomes possible to define the kinds of values that we want to pursue, which is something that I saw in real time with Midwest American farmers during the COVID pandemic, the early days of that. A lot of those local farmers were intensifying their use of spreadsheets, of simple spreadsheets, tools that we use all the time. And in doing so, in real time, in interviews with me, they had to define what they valued. And it was an awkward conversation because a lot of these people did not get into small-scale local farming so that they could externalize all their costs to the public and degrade the land and sell commodities. They got into it so that they could live meaningful lives and have dignified work and do something that was really meaningful to them. One of the other things that we can take from this social reproduction iceberg standpoint is to look at all the other values and impact that can come from something like agriculture, whether that is having it be an engine for other sorts of economic thriving or rural uplifting in these rural communities. Because time and again, we see when rural spaces become consolidated, a lot of other aspects of a meaningful rural life go away, like good job opportunities, or even investments in things like sidewalks and newspapers go away as these places become increasingly consolidated and increasingly in the hands of a kind of rural oligarchy. And even more generally, the idea that this is meaningful work on these farms, even if it doesn't produce a lot of commodities or capital, but it's meaningful because it produces these really important social relationships that would allow us to live well in the first place, which is something that I talk a lot about in the book From Bosnia. So fundamentally, it all goes back to that idea of seeing everything that we do as part of this economy and learning that it's not always a good thing if we want to externalize our costs. It can be a great thing to fold those back in and recognize how the work that we do reproduces ecological and social ways of being on Earth.
0: I also love the way you help us understand that we shouldn't be pushing for one answer because universal answers dangerously ignore the local ecological realities. And I think that helps us shift our thinking too. And I also want to share one of the saddest things a farmer ever said to me. He said, "You know, I'm just a farmer." And I said, "I don't ever want to hear you say that again, because if I'm healthy, it's because of the food that your farm that you produce, you provide that health for me." And so I think that, you know, there are so many layers in this book, but one of which is how we somehow attest value or worth to how much money we make. But I just want every farmer to read this book and understand the many values they have the potential of bringing to society. So I want to thank you for that.
1: Yeah, that's so important. You know, in the work that I do, I am so often a critic and a huge bummer. And when I always want to leave a book space or a classroom space with something uplifting and helpful so that we can kind of get away from that. A lot of people are aware that something is not quite right with the food system, but because of our larger environment, these pressures that we've been talking about so far today, around like individual choices, it can be really hard to know what to do with this. And so I like to think on different scales or tiers of what someone might want to do if they're a bit fired up from this. So on the individual level, you're not going to change the global political economy. You're rarely going to change the food environment. You can have a garden, and that's wonderful. And that might be something that allows you to feel empowered and allows you to feel good about taking some kind of next step, whether that is building new skills or seeing yourself as part of something bigger. And those are wonderful things, and I certainly wouldn't want to discount that. So there are things you can do on the individual level, but they don't really commit to systemic change.
0: We have to close because we are out of time, but I want to lead our listeners to your book, Feeding the World as If People Mattered, because this is much food for thought. In closing, I want to thank our listeners for joining us. Remind everyone that Food Sleuth Radio is produced by Dan Hemmelgarn for KOPN in Columbia, Missouri. Most of all, I want to thank my guest, Dr. Andrew Flax, Associate Professor of Anthropology at Purdue University and the author of Feeding the World as If People Mattered, How Small Farms Produce Value Beyond Yields. Thank you so much for your time and this important body of work.
1: Thank you so much.
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6: From your home for shamelessly plugging the new album Bank on Me from Jay Hoffman, semi-live from a studio, this is View from the Bleachers. I'm Eric.
7: I'm Eric. Can I get a signed copy of that?
6: You can. I've got it in the car.
7: Do you know somebody?
6: I got it. Yeah. He stopped by on his way back from the dentist, and I got myself a signed copy.
7: Jealous.
6: Of Bank on Me from Jay Hoffman. Yeah.
7: Is that his, like, 12th album or what?
6: Third. It's his third album, third release. His first since, like, 15 years. Yeah, my dad's name's Jay.
7: Really?
6: He's a WDRT personality. He's got a show that airs on Wednesday night.
7: He plays all over the place.
6: He plays everywhere. He's down in Grove playing tonight.
7: Like him and Joe Cody, everybody knows him.
6: Yep. You've probably, and the on this album that came out, might be today, tomorrow. It's coming. I had it in my hand. There's a whole bunch of people that are WDRT personalities. Nice. They play here. You've got Schaefers and Guthries and Harris's all over this album. It's super cool. Wrote a couple songs. I know the songs. He's wrote some about people I know, including
7: you,
6: me and my brother and kids. And it was really cool to have him share that with us and have my kids listen to their grandpa.
7: Well, I want an autographed copy. That's all I need.
6: I'll have him in.
7: On vinyl.
6: He has said he'll come in. He could be, you know, he's done this radio thing. He doesn't know sports at all, but he would be more than willing to come down and hang out, man. He's a good dude. Everybody go out and listen to that and pat him on the back when you see him, because you'll see him around the neighborhood.
7: I'm sure he's listening right now, because no, it will be.
6: He will absolutely be listening.
7: Friday.
6: Yeah, no, 100%.
7: Because we're not live. This is
6: semi-live from a studio. We're recording on a Wednesday afternoon. Because that's what we got time for.
7: Fantastic.
6: But yeah, that was my shameless plug.
7: Good job.
6: It was cool to see.
7: It's a good plug.
6: Thank you.
7: You're welcome.
6: We could also talk about sports. Yeah.
7: How do you want to talk about first? Your Green Bay Packers? Let's get that out of the way.
6: Okay, make it nice. Make it, okay, let's talk about.
7: There's nothing nice about it.
6: There was some news earlier today that Packers star back Josh Jacobs was arrested for domestic violence, super not...
7: Domestic abuse charges,
6: really
7: yes.
6: Rough to hear.
7: Spent a night in jail.
6: Spent a night in jail, was released. It's...
7: Not good.
6: It's an awful thing to do, to put yourself in a position to do these things.
7: His attorneys said, we remain confident that once all the evidence is gathered and evaluated, it'll confirm that no charges should be brought against Josh in the future.
6: I mean, maybe, but four misdemeanors and a felony tells me something happened. Something had to have happened. We'll just stick to the strictly sports side of it, okay?
7: So who's the backup?
6: We don't know. You've got Marshawn Lloyd, who has played in one out of 36 regular season games that he's been healthy for.
7: That's not good.
6: That is very not good. You've got Chris Brooks was a
7: wasn't he like
6: restricted free agent? He was your third back last year. They've drafted in like the sixth and seventh rounds. They don't have anybody as a backup. It was a problem last year when they when they would bring somebody in.
7: On a lot of the depth charts on the various websites, they got Chris Brooks is number two behind Josh Jacobs.
6: Well, it's because, like Marshawn Lloyd is just a name. He's never played. Yep, again, rando.
7: And number five is Damian Martinez.
6: More than likely what happens, because OTAs, the off-season, what does OTA stand for? Something off-season team activities, right?
7: Sure.
6: Give or take. Started today. There was a pretty long list of players who weren't on the field. All of them, except for Josh Jacobs, were all injury-related, off-season rehab. They had a surgery. They had a thing. But, yeah, no, their number two running back, you could have called that a point of need going into the offseason, and they did not address it. This was before, of course, any of this happens. There's a much, much better chance that the Packers end up getting a veteran of name recognition as their number two back. A guy like Nick Chubb, who was played for the Browns last year, is only 30 years old. He still doesn't have a team to play for. So he wasn't real explosive, never has been real explosive, but he's a guy.
7: Sure.
6: A body. He's a body who has had success in the NFL before. You could go with, you know, there's other guys that are backup. Tony Pollard from the Titans is a guy in the last year of his contract. You could pick him up and maybe slot him in somewhere. Nope, you're basically...
7: Trade for Aaron Jones.
6: Trade for somebody from the Cardinals. Matt LaFleur's brother, Mike LaFleur, is the head coach of the Cardinals, would tell me that maybe you've
7: got...
6: James Conner is... Or Trey Benson, who's often hurt.
7: Sure.
6: But James Conner is another one of those running backs on the wrong side of 30, last year of his contract.
7: Sure.
6: Could probably get him for like a sixth-round pick.
7: Yeah.
6: And you roll with that, I guess.
7: It's one of those tough situations, especially right now with OTAs, that you kind of go, okay, when can we expect charges or anything happening?
6: Yes.
7: Because all of a sudden you're going to have that. Well, and realistically, by the time you have court dates and everything, it'll probably be December anyway.
6: It's an unfortunate thing to
7: say. Unless the NFL says otherwise.
6: Well, it's an unfortunate thing to say that there's a decent chance this guy doesn't serve any jail time for this. There's a pretty strong track record over the course of time of rich men being able to get away with crimes, whether they're in sports or not. So I don't think he sits in jail. But the NFL also, on the flip side of that, has every recourse, reason, and ability to suspend this guy.
7: They can do it without any charges.
6: Regardless of charges, regardless of whatever things might happen to him in the legal system.
7: Right.
6: No, because this is...
7: It's pretty serious.
6: It's an ugly mark on the NFL.
7: Especially for Green Bay.
6: Exactly. Yep. No, really? Green Bay has done a pretty decent job over the last 20 years, better than a lot of teams in the neighborhood. Better than a lot of teams in the neighborhood of not having their players get in trouble for things like this while they were. I mean, I can think of a couple incidences of Packer players getting in trouble. And we're not going to name any of the Vikings things, so we're not going to think too hard about the Packers things either that happened. But what you're hoping for is that this didn't happen. Right? Honestly, you'd like to just not. But as an NFL fan, you sort of just say, I guess that happens to our team too. Because it happened. There's been players on the Vikings suspended for off-the-field incidents. There's been players on the Bears. There's been players for the Cowboys.
7: But felony, abuse?
6: I mean, it's terrible. It's an awful, awful thing.
7: I mean, ours was just drunk driving.
6: I mean, the
7: could have killed somebody, but...
6: Yes, yeah. Like I said, it's not a good look for... when this happens to a professional
7: especially
6: athlete...
7: Especially Green Bay, because they're pretty... They normally are pretty clean, and
6: Green Bay is a pretty small town compared to where most of these places are happening. These occurrences are not a regular.
7: Bet you didn't happen in Green Bay.
6: I guess I didn't read.
7: Maybe it was. It was in Wisconsin.
6: Yeah, I don't know where they live in the off season. I don't know much about that stuff. But man, that's a.
7: I wonder if it's on the website.
6: I'm sure if we looked a little harder, we could probably find. By the time this, we'll hear a lot about this in the next week or two. Unfortunately, as Packer fans, this is going to get covered all over the place.
7: Okay. Anything else football related?
6: I mean, like I said, OTAs have started.
7: Yep.
6: So it's for your team. Let's say you're a Vikings fan.
7: Yes.
6: I saw a video.
7: Yes.
6: And you saw this video too.
7: I haven't seen a lot of videos.
6: Okay.
7: Yet,
6: so they're at the OTAs. Quarterback battle in Minnesota.
7: Yep.
6: Your quarterback one coming in the first day of OTAs was JJ McCarthy.
8: Yep.
6: Kyler Murray taking the number two snaps.
8: Yes.
6: Does that, you don't read in any of that, right?
8: It's like OTAs.
6: They're going to go back and forth. They're going to flop this around. Same thing in Cleveland. Same thing with anywhere.
7: On a side note, there was a report that Kyler and JJ are not getting along too great. Like, Kyler made a joke. I think Kyler at this point is thinking, assuming he's going to be the starter in week one.
6: Sure.
7: So he cracked a joke, and I don't think I could, I can't remember what the joke was, but it was something that if it was me and JJ, I would have taken offense to it.
6: Sure.
7: Got a little heated. They needed to be separated. That was the report.
6: I mean,
7: that's great.
6: That report feels right. You know why?
7: I mean, but it should. It should feel that intense because these are two livelihoods of two men.
6: Yeah. And I'm going to tell you this. I don't know JJ McCarthy super well, but anybody who gives himself a nickname and tries to act all tough, like he's a big, tough dude.
7: Oh, you're criticizing the big or short?
6: I'm saying, like, anybody who comes off and I feel like they're thin-skinned. Yeah. I feel like there's, and yeah, JJ McCarthy has been the dude since high school, since college, since the NFL.
8: Yep.
6: And since he's entered the NFL, he has not been the dude. He has run through now getting beat out in a quarterback competition, being injured, being rehabbed, and now being replaced or being thought of as replaceable.
8: Right.
6: So this is that kind of put up or shut up for a spot like J.J. McCarthy.
7: Taking first team reps?
6: Mm-hmm.
7: I mean, who's the first team? I mean, it's probably...
6: Correct. No, backup, you're right. You're right. It's just the first team out there that the reporters saw.
7: If it was me as a coach going, J.J., have you improved in the offseason?
6: Sure.
7: Let me see what you got.
6: And you'd also like to assume by year three, third year for J.J. McCarthy,
8: he's
6: been staring at that playbook now for 3 years.
8: Sure.
6: He should have an incredibly good grasp on the playbook in practices.
7: So, once again, I think it's, hey, J.J., here he is. Right now, this is your team today.
6: Because financially, it still makes a lot of sense for Minnesota to have J.J. McCarthy as your starting quarterback. He's a quarterback, a first-round quarterback on a rookie deal. There isn't a more valuable lottery ticket in the NFL.
7: Other than Kyler and a 1.9.
6: For success, right? Like, most of the time, veteran minimum quarterbacks don't mean you're going to win games. But a first-round quarterback on a rookie deal is cheap enough where you can put talent around him. So no concerns. It's early enough for a lot of injuries. I'm guessing Minnesota's injury list looked similar to the Packers, where there was, you know, out of the 90 people who are on these rosters, giant roster, there was 23 of them not in the Packers OTAs. And most all of them, like I said, off-season surgery, rehabbing an injury from college still. There's guys who are a year and a half of getting hurt in college that got drafted, guys like Colin Oliver and stuff for the Packers, who are still not appearing in games.
7: No, I'm not concerned yet. I mean, it's not concern either.
6: Mm-hmm.
7: I mean, right now at this point, as a Vikings fan, I just want a decent quarterback to play. So if it's JJ or Kyler, I mean, Kyler, I think it's going to be Kyler. I think Kyler's talented.
6: I think so.
7: Athletically, I think he's a little more, he's more versatile than just a pocket passer like JJ.
6: I mean, I spent the last 5 years watching the Arizona Cardinals and watching Kyler Murray and thinking to myself, man, I wish he was with a good franchise.
8: Right.
6: Like, you watched him and you could just tell that there was no good development.
8: Right.
6: You could tell that the training staff wasn't doing their job, that the film study wasn't good with the Cardinals, that the infrastructure and the offensive line coach and
7: all around the team just not good.
6: It was just hard to watch. And so you'd watch him kind of flash and look great and outrun everybody and then not have a wide receiver to throw it to.
8: Sure.
6: Or outrun everybody.
7: He has three now.
6: And now he's got real wide receivers and a real coach. Too.
8: Right.
6: Like that schemes to Kevin O'Connell has found success with such a weird variety of quarterback, right? Like
8: astronaut,
6: Josh Dobbs found success. Kurt Cousins found success. Sam Darnold found success. Yeah. Basically everybody
7: JJ so far,
6: you know, it's
7: no, I'm hopeful. And I mean, the worst case scenario would be that, not the worst case, but it could be, is Kyler just is superb. He does a Sam Darnold this year.
6: Sure.
7: But then at the end of the year, what do?
6: I mean,
7: you give him the big contract?
6: You absolutely do. If you're Minnesota,
7: you find your core quarterback and it works.
6: Yeah, you do.
7: Take him for 3 years.
6: The lesson that you if you have learned nothing as a Vikings fan, is appreciate the quarterback you have, right?
8: Right.
6: Like, I bet you if you looked at it and thought all the way through, you'd almost rather have had Kirk Cousins this entire time, right? Like, you had Darnold, and he was fantastic, and he got you guys really far in the playoffs. But then that gave way to nothing, right? Like, a year of nothing.
7: The adage, I hate admitting this, but Green Bay's wrote the book on quarterbacks.
6: Absolutely. Yeah.
7: You know,
6: 100%.
7: Let's say Kyler is just great. Mm-hmm. It gets us to the playoffs. We go decently into there. Realistic expectations there.
6: The Vikings fan. You couldn't even say the word to a Super Bowl as a Vikings fan. I love
7: it. They're going to give him a count. I mean, he takes us to the Super
6: Bowl. If Kyler Murray gets the Vikings to the Super Bowl, they will build a statue, a very tiny statue of Kyler Murray. You'll trip over
7: But money-wise, they would give him a two-year contract and hope that JJ still develops and keep him.
6: Sure, sure.
7: But that'd be
6: in a perfect world, yeah. But I haven't seen that type of quarterback development hasn't happened since Jordan Love. But even then, like, Patrick Mahomes got a year.
7: Yeah.
6: Barely a year. It hasn't happened in a long time strategy. I would have liked to have seen what would have happened to an Anthony Richardson if they would have kept him for 3 years on the bench and then broke him out one day. You know, Lamar Jackson sat for an entire year. It's hard.
7: Who did he sit behind?
6: He sat I'll look it up.
7: Tyler Huntley?
6: It wasn't Flacco.
7: Yeah.
6: Might have been Flacco for a year. But yeah, because they won the Super Bowl. Yeah, so it doesn't happen very frequently that a quarterback is allowed to stay on a team for 4 years. Baker Mayfield was on his fifth team by his fifth year in the league, and he finally found success. With a good structure around him. Yeah,
7: considering Sam Darnold and Baker Mayfield were on the same team at one point.
6: Right. Carolina. Yeah. No, in Carolina, same thing. They haven't put a good infrastructure around. It doesn't really seem to matter who the quarterback is until you get all those things right. That's the NFL,
7: I got one thing for the NFL. This popped up in my timeline was the worst 2026 free agent signings so far.
6: Oh, sure.
7: I got a list of some guys.
6: These are just guys who signed this offseason?
7: Yes.
6: They haven't played yet?
7: Not yet, correct.
6: Okay. What are some ugly contracts so far?
7: Daniel Jones, $88 million for 2 years.
6: Again, I don't mind a two-year deal in the NFL. It does for me. It doesn't matter if you overpay him.
7: Torn Achilles,
6: because this year you can still draft a quarterback on a 2 year deal, right?
7: Like, we still got Anthony Richardson,
6: and probably not for long.
7: No.
6: So no, I don't mind paying a quarterback too much money because you know what else are you gonna do?
7: Jalen Phillips, edge, signed by Carolina for $120 over 4 years.
6: That one's weird. Jalen Phillips was a player for the Dolphins who was first round pick who was always hurt.
7: Yes.
6: And you are really banking on either your training staff or you just have the cap room and you need to put somebody out there because a lot of these teams are paying, and I'll call it an idiot tax.
7: Right.
6: If you are a badly run organization like the Raiders, like the Panthers, like the Browns, like the Cardinals, you have to pay an extra couple million dollars a year to convince these good players to come and play for you because they're pretty sure their seasons are going to go terrible at some point.
7: Tyler Lindebaum, center, went to the Las Vegas Raiders. $81 million over 3 years.
6: He was paid, I think it was about $10 million more a year than any other center in the league.
7: It said here it shattered the market by 50%.
6: Yeah. Yep. Yeah, he's twice as paid.
7: He's the highest paid interior lineman right now.
6: Granted, a lot of these deals look really bad today. But this guy is a multiple-time Pro Bowler in his young 20s.
7: That
6: 28, 20 somewhere?
7: 29.
6: Not 30 yet. So he's on the correct side
7: close.
6: Of 30.
7: Yeah.
6: You're going to get 5 years of Pro Bowl caliber. And again, when you're the Raiders, you need anybody good.
7: It's a great move because you have a rookie quarterback coming in and Kirk Cousins.
6: And you also probably know if you're this Tyler Lindebaum, you're not going to get a lot of credit as a Pro Bowler this year.
7: No.
6: You know, like your quarterbacks between Kirk Cousins and Fernando Mendoza, that's
7: they ain't bad.
6: I mean, how do you know? Kirk Cousins hasn't been good since
7: Achilles.
6: Since they won a playoff game. Since the Vikings won a playoff game, give or take. And, same thing. With Raiders, our rookie quarterback in. So you're not really sure.
7: The other one that pops out here, this list is Alec Pierce, wide receiver. Once again, signed by the Colts for $114 million for 4 years, 84 of it guaranteed.
6: Fun fact.
7: He doesn't have stats.
6: He had the highest per game catch average in the league this year. He averaged nearly 20 yards a reception. Of course, he caught about four balls a game because they were being thrown to him by a combination of Phillip Rivers, Daniel Jones, and not Anthony Richardson. Riley Leonard got some starts for the Cardinals this year. He put up incredible numbers in a per catch basis. But he had like 50 catches this year for almost 1,000. Yeah. It's a fun coincidence. Two of those contracts are from the Indianapolis Colts.
7: Yes.
6: Do you know who the current GM is of the Indianapolis Colts?
7: The one that's going to go be the AD for the Wisconsin Badgers?
6: Absolutely, 100%. Let's go full circle on that one. This guy, Chris Ballard, is either sticking his former employees one last time on his way out the door, or he's really not good at his job.
7: Yeah, either way, you find out.
6: Either way, he's going to be the guy who runs the Wisconsin Badgers as their essentially GM of sports for It's either him or Michael Finley. And at this point, I'd rather take Michael Finley. Give me the wild card.
7: Not Mark Trosher. Trosher.
6: I'll take anybody. The GM of us of the. Give me a good face. Give me a face on these things. Yeah, I'm fine with that.
7: Okay.
6: No, that's about it.
7: Baseball.
6: Oh, the Brewers are just kicking butt, man. They are.
7: Mizorowski's really
6: Yep. Anybody who's not even a real big old sports fan, and Jacob Mizorowski is a name worth repeating. So you say it right. It's a name worth remembering because he's
7: going to be an 10,000%.
6: Yes, I am. I didn't know you could do that.
7: Yeah, popped up on my timeline.
6: Bang. Yeah, no, Jacob Mizorowski has thrown all of the fastest pitches in the league this year. He's thrown 300 pitches over 100 miles an hour. The next closest is Mason Miller, a closer for the Padres, who's thrown like 118 of them. Jacob Mizorowski is going to hit 105 miles an hour, which will be at some point this year.
7: He's averaging like seven innings, isn't he?
6: We had talked about this. Yeah. I said he wasn't going over seven. Well, he heard me. And he showed up yesterday, 2 days ago, pitched seven, struck out 12. It was against the Cardinals. It felt fantastic.
7: Well, that helped.
6: The Brewers are nicely 3.5 games.
7: Yep. Four and a half now
6: because they won today. That's right. They won on an error against the Cardinals. And as much as I dislike the Cubs, and I loved watching them lose 8 games in a row.
7: Oh, yeah. 10 games.
6: 10 games in a row at this point. The team I like the least in all of baseball is the Cardinals.
7: Nobody likes the Cardinals anymore.
6: We could do a long show about why the Cardinals should be no one's favorite team. But
7: Guardians are at top of the Central.
6: But it's fun to number watch on these Brewers.
7: Yeah.
6: They are, the lower half of their lineup is awfully bad. Not completing baseball tasks correctly. Yelich is back. Yelich hit a home run the other day.
7: Oh, nice.
6: The top half of that lineup looks like an all-star team. Legitimately does. You could make a case for Churio and Bryce Terang and Willem Contreras. All three of them should be all-stars this year. Last year, I think they only had one all-star position player, and I think it was Bryce Terang.
7: Sure.
6: But this year, those three are just fantastic to watch. Jake Bowers, again, he hit another home run. He's on pace to hit 25 home runs, nearly 100 RBIs. The top half looks so good. Man. The bottom half of that lineup looks like me and you are taking swings. it's rough. I will name them. Luis Rengrifo.
7: Who?
6: Hopefully soon, yeah. He's hitting 200. And he plays every day. Zero steals, zero home runs. Does not play A-plus defense to make up for his F-minus, but he's a filler who has started nearly every day. It's an oddity for a team who's in first place, is on pace to nearly beat their win total from last year, which was a franchise record, and to feature guys regularly starting. Blake Perkins gets regular ABs, and he's hitting .095. Like, he's got three hits this year, and they just keep showing it. He just keeps getting on. Who else? David Hamilton was leading the league in bunts. He's hitting like 2-4. He's okay, but zero power. He's getting a few steals, but zero. Like, zero home runs, not doing anything special as a third baseman. The one I want is Joey Ortiz. Joey Ortiz, last year, was the third-worst hitter in all of Major League Baseball. He was a Gold Glove caliber shortstop, though. And when you watch him in a game, He makes incredible, incredible, incredible plays in the field. Like, he's just has a great arm. He's always in the right spot. Real athletic. Does not translate to hitting at all.
7: Okay.
6: He's going to always hit 200, it feels like, but he keeps getting regular ABs because, like I said,
7: it's working.
6: It is working, but it's down in AAA, and they'll be eventually, the guys that they have in AAA, the Brewers have stockpiled not only one of the best records in Major League Baseball over the last few years, but their minor league roster is filled with guys who will one day be major league contributing players. And the future could be any time. Luis Lara is a outfielder who's won the Gold Glove in minor leagues last year.
7: Okay.
6: You could call him up anytime. Give him anybody. If I'd be fine. Even if he struggles, these other guys are struggling anyway. They've got Jet Williams and Cooper Pratt and Jesus Maid down in the minors who are all top 50 prospects in all of baseball. Anytime. I would accept, and I know I don't get to vote on it, but I would accept any amount of defensive loss to see somebody hit 250 at the bottom of that lineup. That's a team that can win. They're currently in a spot where they should get to the Dodgers. Right? They are that team that should get to the Dodgers, right? Like they've got the record to do it. They played them pretty well over the weekend, lost 2 out of 3, but most of them were close. But like I said, when your aim is to now try to win a chip, like let's put one.
7: You got a taste of it last year.
6: It was so close. Like that's how teams should work, close. Right? Like you should struggle in the playoffs. And then you get a little better, and then you beat that team in the playoffs, and then next year
7: you're not beating the Dodgers.
6: You're coming back and doing the thing. Mizorowski and Kyle Harrison give me at least the ability 1 and 2 to win a couple games. Like if those are your number one and number two starter in a playoff series, and they continue along this path, they could be 2-0 against
7: that's
6: the
7: optimism.
6: Dodgers team.
7: Ladies and gentlemen, that is optimism.
6: Feels like it. Yeah. It feels okay to be
7: optimistic.
6: Last
7: year you were so happy with the one series being won.
6: Yes. That was my World Series.
7: Yeah.
6: But now I want a World Series.
7: No, I want another.
6: I want an actual World Series. We're so close.
7: Never content.
6: You know?
7: Got it.
6: We could make that happen. Also, if they're going to sit down there in the minors for more than, use them as a trade chip to put a premier somebody on that roster.
7: Sure.
6: They're one guy away. They're that proverbial one guy away, you know? Like, well, it's what Minnesota did, right? Like, they traded 4 first-round picks for Rudy Gobert because
7: basketball. That's different.
6: It is a little different, but in every sport has that ability to make that trade. A long time ago, the Vikings tried to make.
7: It
6: worked out great for the Cowboys.
7: You got a minute and a half left, or 2 minutes left.
6: Really? What else do you want to talk about?
7: I want to talk about Herschel Walker.
6: I sure bet you don't. Random things. The NBA is going to be voting on an anti-tanking measure. It's going to take me longer than a minute and a half to explain any of that.
7: Yeah.
6: Basically, it's become too easy in the NBA to be really bad. And the reward for being really bad in the NBA is
7: high percentage lottery pick.
6: Very much a high percentage of getting a top 3 to 5 pick. And in the NBA, that's the biggest difference maker is getting a top 3 pick.
7: Sure.
6: It's made teams like Oklahoma City and the Spurs get right there.
7: Right.
6: It's messing up the NBA's competitive balance, we'll say.
7: It's just a bad look.
6: It's a bad look when half of the league doesn't actively want to win games.
7: Yeah.
6: It makes it tough for the fans.
7: It's one of those where you can't hide it.
6: And you want to, because as a fan, it benefits your team somehow to watch them lose 26 of 28 games down the stretch.
7: Yeah.
6: They're trying to figure out a better way, a better path forward. So like basically, if you're one of the worst 4 to 10 teams, you have a better chance than you do if you're the worst team. And they want to make sure that you can't do it.
7: Year after year,
6: like the Spurs have done, like Oklahoma City is. Yep. So they're working that system out.
7: Okay.
6: There was a bunch of athletes over the last couple of years that have got their house burglarized. Joe Burrow.
7: 25 seconds.
6: They finally arrested that ring of people.
7: Yeah.
6: In Chile, in Argentina. They were coming and listening on social media how to find these guys' houses when they were gone on road trips.
7: Yeah.
6: Millions of dollars was taken. These guys all got arrested.
7: Okay.
6: That's it for everything. Everyone, have a great weekend. Let's do this again soon. Bye.
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10: 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On Saturday, May 30th, Beckham Library kicks off Unearth a Story, the summer reading program, with a dino bash starting at 9 and going until noon. 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

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I'm Kerry Barnett. Thanks for tuning in. That was Jackie Wilson. Your love keeps lifting me higher and higher. He was formerly with the Dominoes and was given the nickname Mr. Excitement due to his fervor when performing with his dynamic dance moves, singing, and impeccable dress. He had a 4-octave vocal range, so pretty impressive. And while we're on the subject of Jackie Wilson, how about some Van Morrison? Jackie Wilson said,

Amazing. That's a group called One Eskimo, and their unique thing is that they're an animated band fronted by four fictional characters known as Eskimo, Penguin, Monkey, and Giraffe. They appear in album artwork, music videos, online content, and sometimes in live shows. That's from the 2009 album One Eskimo. Bless Your Foolish Heart, Jesse Winchester, from the 2009 album Love Filling Station. We opened that set with Early Morning Riser from the Weepies' new album, Sirens.

All right. Hank Williams Jr., and he was born to boogie. He's the son of legendary country music singer Hank Williams and the father of musicians Hank Williams III and Holly Williams. And the song we played just before that was Hank Williams Sr., Jambalaya on the Bayou, from back in 1952. And we opened that set with Guess You Had to Be There, Brian Wilson with Casey Musgraves on vocals, from the 2015 album No Peer Pressure. Well, we're going to continue on with the boogie theme. This is Big John Mills and Kent Finley, What Makes Texas Swing?

It don't mean a thing if it ain't got that swing. That's the somewhat unusual pairing of Tony Bennett and Lady Gaga from the 2014 album Cheek to Cheek. And that one was requested by Michael in Colorado. Thank you very much. Before that, on the outskirts of town, the Time Jumpers from their 2012 album The Time Jumpers, which was nominated for 2 Grammy Awards in 2012. We opened the set with What Makes Texas Swing, Big John Mills and Kent Finley from the 2014 album Honky Tonkology. Did I mention you're listening to the Euphonic Smorgasbord on WDRT Viroqua? We're going to change gears a little bit now. Remember Brian Auger's Oblivion Express from 1973? Here's a tune called Happiness is Just Around the Bend.

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Questions, comments, requests, email me, kb@wdrt.org.

Jean-Luc Ponty. He's a former violin player for the Paris Symphony Orchestra who crossed over to be widely accepted as the leading figure in jazz fiddle. He performed as a Stevie Wonder song. That's from the 1981 album Mystical Adventures. Before that, Memphis Spoon, Bread, and Dover Soul by Herbie Mann from the 1974 album London Underground. We opened that set with Happiness Is Just Around the Bend, Brian Auger's Oblivion Express from the 1973 album Closer to It. Now, the Oblivion Express served to cultivate several musicians, including four who would go on to form the Average White Band. I did not know that until I looked it up. We have some artist birthdays today. We're going to start with Roy Cruzden. He turns 74 today. He was with Freddie and the Dreamers. They had the 1965 U.S. number one single, I'm Telling You Now. Now, Freddie and the Dreamers, their stage act was enlivened, shall we say, by the comic antics of the 5'3" tall Freddie Garrity, who would bounce around the stage with arms and legs flying. So picture that as you listen to I'm Telling You Now.

Our second artist birthday today is Gary Booker from Procol Harum, from U.S. number 5 single in 1967, A Whiter Shade of Pale. Booker founded the Paramounts in 1962 with his guitarist friend Robin Trower, and has also worked with Eric Clapton, Alan Parsons, and Ringo Starr. Here's a tune from the 1968 album Shine On Brightly, called Wish Me Well.

The third artist's birthday today is Mike Porcaro, who played bass with Toto. They won an Album of the Year Grammy for 1982's Toto 4. He would have been 60 today, but he died following a battle with Lou Gehrig's disease. This is from their debut album, Toto, Hold the Line.

The birthday set. We started with I'm Telling You Now, Freddie and the Dreamers, to celebrate Roy Crewsdon's birthday, turning 74. Wish Me Well, Procol Harum, to celebrate Gary Brooker's birthday, turning 70. And Hold the Line by Toto, to celebrate Mike Porcaro's birthday, who would have been 60. Got some new music for you now. This is D.A. Foster, who has been singing professionally since he was 14 years old. Good Man, Bad Thing.

Can't blame nobody but myself. Marcia Ball, piano playing Louisiana native. It's from her 2014 album The Tattooed Lady and the Alligator Man. Million Miles by Bonnie Raitt from the 2012 album Slipstream. And Good Man, Bad Thing, D.A. Foster from his 2015 album Real Thing. Gonna play something by the Belleville Outfit now. The song is Somebody Like You, and special thanks to Carol Fiala, a sometimes co-host on the Euphonics Morris Board, who turned me on to this tune.

It's a little gypsy jazz from a group called Beale Ballester Trio from Barcelona, Spain. The tune, Uphill to Tibi Dabo, from their 2012 album, Avanti. I want to dedicate that one to Tom and Charlotte, listening online in Oklahoma City, Oklahoma. Before that, Dayton, Ohio, 1903 was the name of the song, by Harry Nilsson, from the 1970 album Nilsson Sings Newman. And on that album, all the songs were written by Randy Newman, with Nilsson singing. We opened that set with Somebody Like You, the Belleville Outfit, from the 2008 album Wandering. Well, let's listen to some Pink Martini. Here's a tune called Hey Eugene.

George Ezra, a little guy with a great big voice. That tune is called Budapest. It's from his 2014 album, Wanted on Voyage. Before that, John Grant, a man with an effortlessly rich, expansive baritone voice, singing a rather bizarre song called Sigourney Weaver. It's from the 2010 album, Queen of Denmark. We opened that set with Hey Eugene by Pink Martini from Portland, Oregon. You've been listening to the Euphonic Smorgasbord on WDRT Viroqua. I'm Kerry Barnett. Thanks for tuning in. I'll be back next week with more oddities. Stay tuned for the nearly noon news coming up next. And I have enough time to play one song by a group called The Wyos. It's from their Hat Trick album. It's called Who Stole the Lock Off the Hen House Door?

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0: Fascists in Our Midst by Montreal musician Paul Carnello. This is Democracy Now!, democracynow.org. I'm Amy Goodman with Juan Gonzalez. Mass protests in Bolivia have marked 1 month as thousands continue to take the streets of La Paz and other cities demanding the resignation of President Rodrigo Paz, a Trump ally who's aligned himself with Latin America's right-wing leaders. Labor and indigenous groups, other protesters, are calling on Paz's government to roll back austerity measures amid soaring costs of food, fuel, and medicine.
1: We want the government to solve this problem, to fix it once and for all, and to do so wholeheartedly. The babies are starving. We can't afford to buy food. We seniors no longer have the money to buy food, and I have my granddaughters who are orphans. I'm asking for a solution.
0: Earlier this week, Bolivia's Congress approved the possible deployment of armed forces to suppress the mobilizations, a move that would also help President Paz declare a state of emergency in Bolivia. For more, we go to Cochabamba, Bolivia, where we're joined by Catherine Lederberg, director of Andean Information Network. We thank you so much for being with us. Lay out the escalating protests, why people are in the streets demanding President Paz's resignation.
2: Thanks so much for having me. I think that you summed it up nicely when you said it's about people feeding their families. And a political exclusion, a racial exclusion. Remember that Bolivia is a country where for 19 years, indigenous people and social movements enjoyed equal rights and political inclusion. With the election of right-wing government Rodrigo Paz, even though he was elected as a last-ditch alternative by many of the protesting sectors, what we see is a return to the neoliberal policy, to these austerity shock measures, and the removal of fuel subsidies. And it's generated a great deal of poverty, especially for Bolivians, working class, and subsistence farmers.
3: And could, from what I can tell, during the last few weeks, this uprising in Bolivia is perhaps the most important people's uprising in the world right now. Could you talk about how the movement grew so quickly, given the fact that this president's only been in office for 6 months?
2: Yes, of course. You know, social movements in Bolivia have always been very well organized, indigenous communities. We're talking about a country that was colonized, but that colonization was never able to break down those strong social ties, cultural ties, or a union movement that, you know, eventually helped the first indigenous president come to power. It's something that's been brewing for a very long time. But there's a huge break between what Paz promised and what he's done in practice, which is elect a, you know, select a white upper middle class cabinet with only two women, reject any genuine dialogue, reject interaction with the Bolivian social movements, or even have any empathy for people and what they're going through day to day as they try to feed their families. You know, it's not enough to put on a poncho for your campaign and then forget about your electorate.
3: And what about Paz's claims that former President Evo Morales is behind this uprising or these protests?
2: Well, I think they're infuriating. I think that, you know, Evo Morales has had a long career as a social movement leader and as former president. He definitely opposes the actions of Rodrigo Paz. But the sectors in protest are not directly affiliated with Morales. You have you had a small group of coca growers from Morales's base in La Paz for only 5 days. But it's a convenient one. There's the right-wing political class in Bolivia that's never developed governance strategies that find it convenient to blame Morales. They want to target him. They speak frequently as arrest, and it dovetails nicely with a very close and strong alignment with the Trump administration, because as we know, the U.S. Drug Enforcement Administration and consecutive right-wing U.S. administrations have targeted and scapegoated Morales. This is not about him, and it infuriates protesters further because it's a way to not address meaningful demands.
0: And very quickly, you're in Cochabamba, where Democracy Now! Was. We interviewed at the time President Evo Morales at the People's Climate Summit there. But if you can address the allegations that that the government is making, that this is an attempted coup, and also talk about Paz's alignment with Trump, with Marco Rubio recently saying on social media, let there be no mistake, the U.S. stands squarely in support of Bolivia's legitimate constitutional government. We will not allow criminals and drug traffickers to overthrow democratically elected leaders. The words
2: right.
0: of Marco
2: Rubio.
0: I think
2: that explosive and that toxic narrative is very helpful to the Paz administration, but it's in lieu of any meaningful attempt for dialogue. I don't think we found any ties. The U.S. has looked for decades of ties to Evo Morales for drug trafficking. Certainly, these protesters have no ties to drug trafficking. It's absurd that people would suggest that the drug business in Bolivia or in anywhere in the world has the need to direct any protests. You know, this stigmatization, this focus on Morales is toxic, and it's really aggravating the conflict. I think that the vision on the part of the Paz administration and on the United States and on the far right and the Operation Southern Shield, that very corrosive international alliance through Trump, is that this was going to somehow scare the protesters into retreating. And what it's done, it's infuriating them. You know, this is a group of people that's protesting because they don't have anything to eat tomorrow or the year after that. And people in La Paz are complaining that they don't have anything to eat. And everyone needs to be able to have a sustainable source of life. And that is not being addressed here, as it's not being addressed in so many other places.
3: Well, we have only about a minute left, but I wanted to ask you about the Trump administration and the U.S. interest in Bolivia. What does the U.S. want from Bolivia?
2: Well, the U.S. on very different, you know, many levels was very unhappy with the expulsion of the U.S. ambassador, the expulsion of the DEA in 2008, and the end of all U.S. funding in 2013. And their claim was that Bolivia would become a narco state, that things would fall apart. And what we saw is that actually things in Bolivia got better. It's the threat of a good example. And, you know, it's very clear. And you can, when you speak to U.S. diplomats, they highlight that there's a strong desire for revenge on the part of the DEA, on the part of the Trump administration, which criminalizes protests in the United States and elsewhere. And there's an obsessive focus on punishing the left instead of engaging with them or governing responsibly.
0: We're going to leave it there. We're going to do an interview in Spanish, and you can check it out at democracynow.org. Catherine Lederer, Director of Andean Information Network at Cochabamba, Bolivia. And a very happy birthday to Angie Caron. That does it for our show. I'm headed to Tucson, Arizona today and Saturday to the Loft Cinema. We'll be doing a fundraiser for KXCI in Tucson as the screening of Steal the Story, Please, about Democracy Now! Begins in Tucson, then headed to Phoenix on Saturday night. You can check our website at democracynow.org. On Sunday, I'll be here in New York doing a Q&A after the screening at the IFC of Steal the Story, Please. Next weekend in Tampa and in Miami. 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I'm Amy Goodman with Juan Gonzalez.
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7: 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Also on Friday, Maritza Balkan Boogie, Romani Romp, and Klezmer Cut-Ups Eastern Folk Music Program will be held at Arcadia Center starting at 7 p.m. For more information, visit the events calendar at arcadiaviroqua.org. Also on Friday, the Historic Temple Theater is showing Dazed and Confused at 7 p.m. The Viroqua Farmers Market takes place on Saturdays from 8 a.m. to 12:30 p.m. in the Western Technical College parking lot. More information at viroquachamber.com. On Saturday, May 30th, Beckham Library kicks off Unearth a Story, the summer reading program, with a dino bash starting at 9 and going until noon. For more information, call the library at 608-634-4419. Also on Saturday, a vigil against genocide in Gaza will take place from 11 a.m. until noon at the corner of Main and Decker Streets in Viroqua, hosted by Driftless Palestine Solidarity. 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
8: 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And now, live from Studio A in Viroqua, Wisconsin, the Rocket Robert Lambert. Hi, everybody. It's the Rocket Robert Lambert. Let's jump right into the music right here, right now on WDRT's The R.L.E.

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1: Sweet Loretta Fat, she thought she was a cleaner, but she was a frying pan. Yeah, the picker. 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Okay.

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1: I'd like to say thank you on behalf of the group and ourselves, and I hope we pass the audition.

the one and only Robbie Dupree here on the RLE, the Robert Lambert Experience, WDRT-FM, Viroqua. Welcome inside the RLE, the Robert Lambert Experience on a beautiful Friday afternoon. Our six-pack today was Steve Miller Band, Clearwater Revival, the Allman Brothers, Joe Jackson, the Bare Naked Ladies, and Crosby, Stills, and Nash. And you heard a bonus track, Robbie Dupree, Hot Rod Hearts, off his debut album from 1980. Not Robbie Horsepower. It's Stormy Lambert. Rocket, are you getting confused because it's a nice day? I'm not trying to. All right, let's take a look at that weather forecast. For the remainder of today, we will have mostly sunny skies. Temperatures near 82 and an east wind of 3 to 5 miles per hour. Tonight, mostly cloudy. Low of 56. East wind at 3 to 6 miles per hour. Free AC night. Tomorrow, mostly cloudy. High near 77. East wind at 8 to 14 miles per hour with gusts as high as 22 miles per hour. Saturday night, mostly cloudy. Low of 53. Another free AC night. East wind at 9 to 13 miles per hour, gusts as high as 22 miles per hour. Sunday, near 80 with 78 with partly sunny skies. Southeasterly winds of 6 to 8 miles per hour, gusts could get as high on Sunday as 18 miles per hour. Another free AC night Sunday as well, mostly cloudy skies. Highs near 55, light east wind. Monday, mostly sunny, high near 83, continued warm. Calm wind becoming easterly around 6 miles per hour in the morning. Monday night, another great free AC night, partly cloudy on Monday night, low of 54, east wind at 3 to 6 miles per hour. And Tuesday, sunny, high near 81, southeasterly wind at 3 to 5 miles per hour. Tuesday night through Thursday, we'll have lows in between 54 and 58 and highs near 83, 85. With Thursday, rain chances come back, but it's only a 2 in 10 chance right now. Right now, here at the station, let's update our special weather center right now as it tries to update our computer. There we go. Well, barometric pressure, I can't say that word, 30.04 inches of mercury, dew point of 54, humidity of 43%, winds out of the south, southeast, 2 miles per hour, we had a gust of 6. Right now in Viroqua, it's 78. All righty, thank you very much, Stormy Lambert. Let's get back into the music. I got Celine Dion. I got Bob Seger and the Silver Bullet Band. I even got some Rush. Let's go back to 1989, everybody. It's time for some Tom Petty of Full Moon Fever. It's Running Down a Dream. Running Down a Dream, Tom Petty, RLADRT, Viroqua. Yeah.

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We know how it is. Another weekend trip to Hawaii. Another high school friend getting married at the base of a volcano. And here you are, always the bridesmaid, never the bride, even though you've already inherited your grandmother's dress. 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

Anita Baker off her 1986 album Rapture on the RLE, the Robert Lambert Experience, WDRT FM Viroqua. Before that, we heard Badfinger, the Allman Brothers Band, Five for Fighting, and last week was the 50th anniversary of Billy Joel's fourth studio album, Turnstiles, with his two hits, Say Goodbye to Hollywood and A New York State of Mind, and Celine Dion off her 1990 album, Unison, Where Does My Heart Beat Now, on the RLE. Robbie Horsepower in studio. Well, let's take a look at the NBA playoff bracket right now. The Knicks, I don't know what that character from WWE Danhausen did, uncursed them, but they're going to the big show for the first time since 1999. We are waiting the winner of tomorrow night's Game 7 Western Conference Final between the Thunder and the Spurs. Round 1, opening game of the NBA Final Championship is June 3rd, 6:30 p.m. on ABC. MLB action from last night. We had a whole slew of games. Angels over the Tigers, 7-1. Twinnies lose to the White Sox, 6-2. Braves clobber the Red Sox, 10-2. Blue Jays over the Orioles, 2-1. Cubbies get a win over the Pirates, 7-2. And the Astros get a win over the Rangers, 5-1. Stanley Cup Finals. Well, here we go. Vegas won theirs in a four-game sweep. Now we're awaiting the winner of Carolina and the Hurricanes and the Montreal Canadiens. That game tonight, game 5. Puck drops 7 o'clock on TNT True TV. Should be a good game. WNBA action from last night. Two games on the floor. Aces lose to the Wings, 95-87. And the Valkyrie beat up the Fever, 90-88. Now, this past weekend Kyle Busch suddenly passed away unexpectedly at 41. It was a very somber weekend without him on the track. But the rains must have came right at the right time. Daniel Suarez gets a huge victory in the Coca-Cola 600, followed by Christopher Bell, Denny Hamlin, Tyler Reddick, Kyle Larson, Ty Gibbs, Ryan Blaney, Joey Logano, William Byron, and Zane Smith, your top 10. As we go in the Nashville this weekend, again, Tyler Reddick now has a 122-point lead over Denny Hamlin as we go into the Cracker Barrel 500 weekend over at Nashville Super Speedway. And that is sports on the RLA. All right, thank you very much, Robbie Horsepower. Bob Seger, Keith Urban with Michael McDonald, Tim McGraw, James Taylor, and so much more. But let's go back to 2003, everybody. Weird Al's version of the Backstreet Boys song, I Want It That Way. His version, eBay, off his album Poodle Hat on the RLE DRT Viroqua. Good afternoon.

0: Wow, folks. Thank you so much for tuning into the RLA, the Robert Lambert Experience. I had an awesome time bringing you all the great hits. Until next Friday, I'm the Rocket Robert Lambert. Have yourself an awesome weekend, and I'll see you back here next Friday at 1 p.m. for an all-new and exciting edition of the RLA. Bye-bye! More info on the show at facebook.com/RLA Show. Bye-bye. Oh, yeah. Bye-bye.
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2: Good afternoon. You are listening to The Good Ear, and this is DJ Root. Thanks to the Rocket Robert Lambert for playing all the most awesome tunes. Today's show's going to be a little bit weird here. I mean, surprise, surprise, right? Anyhow, it is partially inspired by the hip-hop I've been listening to, an early rap from the 80s, a little Miami Vice, which DJ Nash and I have been watching. I don't know, got a lot of new releases, some interesting stuff from around the world. So stay tuned.

Woohoo. That was Mookie Mookie Mamansu playing If I Confess, Be Totally Surprised off of the album from 2012. Before that was a new release from last week from Sweeping Promises, a song called Shooting Shadows. And before that was a new release from May 20th as well, Mock Media Rock off of Rat Bastard. And the starting out was Duran Duran with Nightboat from 1981. In the background, we've got Being Dead with Lily Pad Lane off of Eels from 2024. We've got a really cool new release up next from Analua Kayano.

Hell yeah. That was a little etc. I introduced you to them last week with a song called Idiotic. And there are some like 10, 11, 12-year-old girls in the year 2000 partying like crazy. Summer 2000. And that goes out to all you graduates out there. Everyone moving on to the next grade, end of the school year. Yay for summer. So yeah, that was for sure from the year 2000 off the album Stardust. Before that was The Low Yo-Yo with Learning to Fly off of Extra Weapons from 2022. And before that was B-Side with Change the Beat, or Change the Beat, with Fab Five Freddy. And that was from 1982. Before that was a total banger from Sampa the Great, who I just love. And that song was called F-E-M-A-L-E, 2015. Before that was a new release from Analua Cayano with Uma Vida a Menos. And she is a experimental Portuguese musician. And let's see, in the background here we've got Black Devil Disco Club with H Friend from 1977. Pioneers of dance music. Yeah, we better just listen to it. It goes on for a while, but anyhow, it's dance party time.

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We can have a lot of fun if you visit me for a while. 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But I'm sure when you see

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0: 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Away we go.
1: Okie dokie. That was a little Alan Vega doing some mid-90s rockabilly for you off of Cubist Blues. That song's called Fat City. And before that, we heard U.S. Girls with Island Song. And then we heard, before that, Medio Mutante with Another Land. And before that was The Egyptian Lover, talking about My House on the Nile from 1984. And taking us out will be Bang So Bang and Saigon Supersound with a song called Love Letter on the Block. See you next week.

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This is our time with me, DJ Third Eye. It's a request-based show. We're going to start off with a request from no one other than my wife. It's a track we heard in the new movie we watched, Project Hail Mary. There's a karaoke cover of this Harry Styles track. Emotional. It's called Sign of the Times.

0: Hello?
1: Hello.
0: Is anyone there? It's summertime.
1: That's right.
0: School's out.
1: School's out.
0: Liam, thanks for joining.
1: Thank you, Logan.
0: We're here in the studio, guys. You can call in with a request while we listen to some summer jams and think about what we're going to do this summer. Maybe you've got something that makes you think of summer. 608-638-9378 while we hear Alice Cooper.

0: the cabin and thought about that one because my wife, her daughter, likes to hum along to that, creating fun lyrics, impromptu lyrics. It's just a catchy beat that you can just riff on. You ever done that, Liam? You ever just riff, you know, a catchy beat and you create your own lyrics for it in the moment just to be a goofy guy?
1: All the time goofiness.
0: All the time goofy.
1: Yeah.
0: You brought a song.
1: Yes, I brought a song.
0: And so we're going to listen to that one next. Tell us a little about it if you don't mind.
1: Sure. So Feeble Little Horse is a really cool band out of Pittsburgh, Pennsylvania. They just put out their third full-length album on the 26th, so Tuesday. It's called Bit Not, and this song is called Dior.
0: Let's take a listen.
1: Yeah.

0: Yeah.
1: Yeah.
0: Thank you for that.
1: You're
0: A
1: welcome.
0: lot of fun.
1: Fun.
0: I'm liking, I think we keep the rock going here.
1: Let's
0: We've
1: do
0: already
1: it.
0: queued up some more stuff. But you out there. Hey,
1: Hey, you.
0: you might have a song. It might not be rock. I'll play whatever as long as it's radio appropriate, right here on the radio, right now. We have over 30 minutes left. You can call in 608-638-9378. I'm going to play for us this new track from Car Seat Headrest. They did a re-release, a re-recording of their album that's 10 years old now, Teens of Denial. This is Teen of Denial, Joe's Story. Every song is re-recorded, and then some are even replaced with a new song. And this is one of those, No More Unforgiving Girl. This is Optimistic Sun.

0: Yeah.
1: Yeah.
0: New car seat headrest.
1: Sweet.
0: But sounding kind of like old car seat headrest.
1: Yeah, it did.
0: Which is fun.
1: It's good.
0: Yeah. Like you were saying, I haven't, their new stuff is probably good, but I haven't listened much. I'm a big, I'm a teens of denial, and that's kind of where I started and stopped in some ways. But you know who keeps me on to new music?
1: Yeah.
0: You do know. You know this guy.
1: We do know this guy.
0: A guy we love, and we're hoping he's doing well over in Des Moines.
1: Des Moines.
0: He's had a big move this past month.
1: Yeah.
0: Gonna have to go take another visit.
1: That's right.
0: Over there to see our boy Armin.
1: Our boy Armin.
0: And we know when we show up, we'll be blasting some Turnstile.
1: Oh, yeah.
0: Here's Never Enough.

0: Some Alex G to round out our little rockin'.
1: Alex G.
0: Little rockin' out there. I played Alex G because that first, that Dior Bit Not Feeble Little Horse made me think of Alex G.
1: Nice.
0: Nice. Hey, folks, there's still a little time here in the show. You could call in with a request. I'm DJ Third Eye, by my side here.
1: Moped Mark.
0: Thank you. We're going to get into some more movement stuff here. This is Jamie XX, Loud Places, and after it, I've got a track that I heard this week. A student of mine played it, and they share the same sample. This Could Heaven Ever Be Like This?

0: All right. We got a request in, and we're going to go out on it. Gigi called in.
1: Gigi.
0: Thank you, Gigi, for calling in. You requested some Nancy Sinatra with Lee Hazelwood. And you called the song Silver Spurs, and I'm hoping this is the right one. It's actually titled Summer Wine. So thanks, Gigi. Here's Summer Wine. I'll catch you all in 2 weeks.
1: See ya. Have a good day.

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15: 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My name is Steve Scrovan, along with my co-host, David Feldman. Hello, David.
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15: We have a great program today. The 30th convention of the AFL-CIO is set for June 7th to the 10th in Minneapolis, Minnesota. The AFL-CIO represents about two-thirds of the U.S. organized workforce. And according to our first guest, Chris Townsend, very few active union members even know this convention is happening. What does this say about the AFL-CIO's relevance to working Americans? Chris Townsend has been a union member and a labor leader for nearly 50 years. We'll speak to him about the decline of the labor movement and what needs to be done to revive it. In the second half of the show, we jump back into the gerrymandering wars. For this, we turn to Lee Drutman, senior fellow in the political reform program at New America, where he focuses on electoral reform, Congress, and Democratic health. Redistricting is a hot topic right now. Following the Supreme Court's recent decision in Louisiana versus Calais, state legislatures across the country are pitching new electoral maps, and several primary races have been thrown into chaos. Critics of this wave of partisan redistricting have called it an, quote, existential crisis. But Lee Drutman argues that gerrymandering is as American as apple pie and drone attacks. We'll speak to him about the myth of fair electoral districts, the voting system we actually live with, and the potential of proportional representation. And to close out the show, Ralph has a number of news items he'd like to draw your attention to. As always, somewhere in the middle, we'll check in with our intrepid corporate crime reporter, Russell Mokhiber. But first, what's going on with the union movement and what can be done to revive it? Hannah?
17: Chris Townsend has been a union member and labor leader for more than 45 years. He was most recently the Amalgamated Transit Union International Union Organizing Director. Previously, he was an international representative and political action director for the United Electrical Workers Union, and he has held local positions in both the SEIU and UFCW. Welcome back to the Ralph Nader Radio Hour, Chris Townsend.
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18: Listeners should know you're going to get a narrative that almost never comes over radio and TV in the USA on the state of organized labor, unorganized labor, and what needs to be done about it from Chris Townsend. I grew up, Chris, at the peak of the labor movement. At the peak, it had 34% of all workers were in unions. There was a national radio program paid for and run by unions called The Voice of Labor that had a program every week with huge people, volume of listeners. It was a go-to program at that time. The unions all had print newspapers. They had a lot of pictures of the heads of the union, like the coal miners union, but they at least had a communication mechanism, and some of the better unions, like United Electrical Workers, used it for education, mobilization, raising expectation levels and demands by the rank and file. Now we're going to get into the dismal state of organized labor. I mentioned they reached a peak of over 33%, and now they're down to 10%. Only 1 out of 10 workers in America belongs to a union. The majority of those union workers are represented by the AFL-CIO. The AFL-CIO on 16th Street, the headquarters just a couple football field distance from the White House, has become a tail, T-A-I-L, of the Democratic Party. I know that from experience. We tried successfully to get them to back a real invigorated Labor Day a couple years ago, where it focused on workers, events, connection with citizen groups all over the country, focused on a compact for the American workers, really exciting. But as is their practice, they passed it by the Democratic National Committee, which said no. They couldn't control what would be said at these local meetings on Labor Day around the country. So that was another bit of evidence that this is not an independent labor movement. Now, you have hammered that home again and again, and you had an article in April, and it was called, "If the AFL-CIO Had a Convention, Would Anybody Notice?" Well, they are having their every three-year convention in Minneapolis, June 7th to June 10th. What do you think is going to happen and not happen?
2: Yeah, the AFL-CIO convention in Minneapolis is almost upon us. I conducted the start of my article, Ralph, was I conducted a straw poll of my own. And at the time I wrote the article, I had spoken to 30 people. By now, I've spoken to more than twice that many. And virtually nobody even knows that there's a convention coming. And that didn't surprise me, really, because there's been no advertising. There's nothing remarkable happening. There's no plans being promulgated, at least that I can discover. And this is part and parcel of the existing Federation leadership. And recall, for listeners, the existing leadership of the AFL-CIO, beyond Liz Schuler and Fred Redmond and the actual staff, is really consists of the heads of the larger unions and a few smaller in the Federation Executive Council itself. The AFL does represent probably 65% of all unionized workers in the United States. And in any case, you know, this convention is deliberately kept secret. It's what I describe as sort of a hideout strategy. It enables the leadership to not have to discuss or take positions that for them are difficult, such as what is the labor movement going to do to confront the rampant lawlessness and criminality of the Trump regime? What is the labor movement going to do to address the rampaging inflation that is eating up living standards? There's no wage policy. There's no bargaining policy of the Federation. What are they going to do to address the ongoing national health care crisis and disaster, which is far from being solved? Obamacare, you know, at best, a Band-Aid. And what are they doing about the crisis of unorganized? As you point out, the density of union membership continues to sink. And I think that this gathering comes, and the very distinct impression that I'm given as a close observer for decades now is that the leadership wants to sort of convene it, hurry it up, and get out of town and move on. And this is what I refer to as the hideout strategy. It's like they want to wait for Trump to go by and attack somebody else or big business.
18: Well, it could be an occasion for throwing down the gauntlet to the war criminal and domestic criminal Donald Trump, corrupt,
2: yes. Yes.
18: Abuser of labor, anti-worker, broke the contracts between the federal government and the government employees union in the first weeks of his regime last year. And he is an abuser of women. He's a liar, a thief, a crook, the most corrupt presidency in American history, hands down, giving out contracts in return for this and cutting deals in cryptocurrency and enriching his family and himself. So this is a perfect opportunity. He's, like the Democrats before him, frozen the federal minimum wage at $7 and a quarter. Over the years, the AFL-CIO has been for a higher minimum wage, but no muscle, even when the Democrats controlled Congress. No muscle to get it through. It's been frozen since 2009, $7.25 an hour. Imagine. Some states have bypassed and raised it, like California, Connecticut, et cetera. But by and large, I don't know any progressive issue that the AFL-CIO is not really authentically and to the limit pushing for. They certainly aren't pushing to reverse the notorious anti-labor law, the Taft-Hartley Act of 1946, the most anti-union law in the entire Western world. Tell our listeners about that one.
2: Yeah, the Taft-Hartley Act. Well, first of all, Ralph, you'd be spot on with your analysis of what the AFL is not doing. And again, that dovetails with what I describe as the hideout strategy, you know, to have that convention with as little fanfare as possible and then skedaddle. But in terms of the issues and Taft-Hartley, it remains a linchpin of the assault on organized labor. It's the origination point of the so-called right-to-work laws that permeate more than half of our states. It's also, it provides, you know, incredible flexibility by whatever administration to involve itself and stop strikes. It limits what we can do with strikes. It has tremendous impact on our ability to organize. And this is the linchpin. I mean, the labor movement finds itself, I would submit, with a leadership disinterested in going out and organizing the unorganized. But even for those who do, and there are some, the laws, Taft-Hartley primary among them, provide such a minefield that we have to run through that our ability to organize on any scale for decades has been stopped. And therefore, we are condemned to sort of a perpetual shrinking size, resources, and whatnot. And it's actually dovetail for listeners. An awful lot might help for folks to figure out how or why this is happening, is that the labor movement is systematically being converted from trade union fighting organizations, membership-driven fighting organizations, to harmless not-for-profit organizations. And this is sort of today's administrative layer of trade union leader that don't see anything wrong with that. But that doesn't help anyone in the shop, in the office, in the workplace. And it doesn't help anyone looking to the labor movement for something better, better treatment, better wages, better benefits, better conditions, better health and safety in the workplace. It does nothing on that front.
18: Well, you're right. Of 70 years, this has been going on for a long time, this decline. Quote, 70 years of drift, decline, membership loss, destruction of most accepted union standards in the industries, and loss of most loyalty from or influence among the broad masses of working people, end quote. Now, there are some bright lights. There are some efforts to organize Amazon warehouses and Starbucks stores around the country. The polls show that unions have a favorability rating of almost 65% of the people. That's at a high point. And a lot of white-collar workers, including healthcare, big hospital employees, are supporting efforts. But still, overall, the number of union members has been declining. And, of course, with the onset of Silicon Valley, vigorously anti-union, and the spread of AI, which carries forth the anti-union displacement dogma on steroids, it doesn't look good in terms of the future. So what do you think should be done here? Are you in favor of launching it with a massive picketing of the AFL-CIO headquarters in Washington by workers?
2: Well, I'm going to answer your question. You raised very key points, Ralph, and I'll answer with a bit of an anecdote, which I think illustrates all of the problem, which is listeners wouldn't know this, but I played a key role in the launch of the Starbucks organizing, which is a long story. Otherwise, I started an organizing school when I was at ATU, and we were the incubator, so to speak, for that thing. Richard Bensinger, a legendary organizer, was the key technician of that campaign, and a young woman, Jazz Brissack, was the lead barista in that, and that's become a historic. If it ended today, the Starbucks organizing has exceeded the wildest second place in terms of its reach, not necessarily in the total number of workers, but in its geographic range, over 700 stores having won NLRB elections. Well, that being said, I have contacted and spoken to high-level people in organizing departments and international and national union presidents over 5 years now, offering to explain to them how it is this small group of people moved what turned into this fantastic, successful campaign, successful in the sense that we launched it and we got a contagion effect amongst a very eager demographic of workers who want organization. So I've made that plea. With the exception of my union, UE, not a single other union has agreed for me to provide a one-hour free Zoom briefing on how we did that, only with an eye towards them, first of all, learning more about it, and perhaps adopting or experimenting with some of the things that we did. One might think that this labor movement, in its given decline, would possess amongst its leadership some degree of curiosity about some remarkable successful campaign such as Starbucks. And my conclusion is there is next to no curiosity. And I think today's condition of the labor movement and their, frankly, our almost negligible new organizing proves that. And I don't know how, absent real pressure on some of these unions, how that can be remedied. It's remarkable to me. I've never seen this. Even in darker times, or equally dark times under Reagan and whatnot, there were still amongst many of the unions a curiosity. They would look for ways to try something new, push forward, take a different route. I don't see any of it today.
18: Well, part of it is the union leaders are part of the oligarchy or plutocracy themselves. Explain that.
2: Well, yes. And folks who know me will know that I'm prone to repeat what I'm going to say here, which is folks have to realize that the labor movement in the United States is, by world historical all-time standards, it's the most financially wealthy labor movement in the history of the universe. In terms of the business union model that we have, it's very, very good, very, very keen at collecting dues, collecting savings, shepherding them, buying buildings, having investments, many hundreds of billions of dollars in the coffers of the various unions. But of course, the spending priorities of what these organizations are then going to do to spend that money, one of the primary things that they do is inflate the salaries of the upper leadership. And I'll say it, we had a Rubicon crossed here recently that even I thought was a little bit astonishing. And when Chris Townsend has an astonished look on his face these days, that's something. Our electricians union, the IBEW, for the first time, now pays its president over $1 million a year. We've seen salaries in the hundreds and hundreds of thousands of dollars

0: electrician makes in the rank and file.
1: Yeah, correct. It's in the Constitution of UE. It actually says that of the three titled officers, none can earn more than a member would earn out in the field. Now, of course, UE is a very diverse union, seven different sectors of industrial sectors represented by the UE membership. So it's today, I'm going to venture a guess. I want to say that the UE three officers earn, I think it's about $75,000 a year. They work 100 hours a week. They no longer have a pension. We had to give up the pension, couldn't afford the pension, thanks to all the legislative attacks on pensions. So it's a very modest salary. You know, they have a health care plan, but it's no easy skate. And of course, they would have thousands of members in UE that earn more in salary than the officers themselves. So that's the way it should be. And I'll say for folks that that used to be a much more common happening, that you would have these unions realizing that if you allowed your leadership salaries to become so inflated, so remote and far away from where your members were, it was a lot of things. It was not only going to be a political problem, but it also is a problem in terms of internal democratic functioning. I mean, a worker, an ordinary worker, I gave the IBEW example. Let's continue with that. That's Liz Shuler, the head of the AFL-CIO. That's also her union, just for full attribution. But what is a rank and file electrician to do out there if they decide they want to run for president when you're running against a millionaire? Every year, this guy is again and again benighted as a millionaire just with his salary. How are you going to mount a campaign if you make $80,000, maybe you hit $100,000? I mean, it's undemocratic on its face, just as far as that goes.
0: Well, I want to read you a quote. Quote, "The evidence shows that the collapse of the organized labor movement is not due to the existence of new problems which defy solution, such as hostile legislation or automation, but because of certain inherent policies and weaknesses of the movement itself," end quote. That was spoken in 1962, Chris Townsend,
1: yes,
0: by the General Counsel of the United Electrical Workers Union. 1962. Can you explain that in today's conditions and terms with NAFTA and AI and all that?
1: Yeah, UE has never been a member of the AFL. It was a CIO affiliate, and then it was driven out during the incredible repression of the McCarthy period and has been an independent union ever since. But once the AFL-CIO came together, which any sober observer would conclude quickly that it was a surrender of the formerly militant CIO elements back to a very staid and conservative AFL. And I think the evidence is that, you know, the 70 plus years of history since then has borne that out. Well, 7 years into the existence of the AFL-CIO, Frank Donner, a legendary general counsel of UE, kind of took stock for a speech at a UE convention in 1962. I was 1 year old when that happened. And he said, let's examine this. Let's take UE, a very thoughtful union, a very detailed union. Let's examine what the 7-year balance sheet is. And it was already failed at that point, so far as being measured against its stated goals of why it came together and was formed in 1955 in the first place. And I think you can continue that legacy of failure and inaction all the way up to today. You mentioned AI and, you know, the trade policies, Trump, all of these attacks falling on workers, not only through political channels, but every day in the workplace. Because even if you're lucky enough to have a union, your employer is spending a great deal of time and money trying to figure out how to get rid of you and how to speed you up and how to chisel you in every imaginable way. So the AFL, it's just not up to the task. It cannot even and will not even identify what the challenges are, let alone take the time to deal with them. And I encourage folks, as a way to prove this, don't take Chris Townsend or Ralph Nader's view of this. Go to the AFL-CIO website. I think it's AFLCIO.org. It'll come up in any search that you do. You click on the little page they have for their convention, and it will say convention agenda. And the convention agenda will come up, and it's about 14 sentences long. There's no thoughtful debate going to happen here. There's no discussion of any of these significant issues. It's a big staff meeting and a lot of social time. That's what
0: it is. Well, you know, Chris Townsend, before we continue, tell people how they can get your two articles, which are loaded with information.
1: Well, there's actually three now. One is in the newspaper that you're a big booster of, Ralph.

0: Capitol Hill Citizen. There's an article in there by me, this particular issue. I was very happy that you guys asked me to submit that article, and it kind of lays out some of this. And then there's some of it overlaps with the website that I write for regularly. I'm the labor commentary for a website, Marxism Leninism Today. And if you put in Marxism Leninism Today, it will come up. And I write monthly on some labor question. I'll have something to say after the convention just to sort of tie up the loose ends. But it's a left wing. I'm a left winger. The labor movement, we're the real moving force, frankly, in most of the unions, those that move at all. And, you know, I tabulate and chronicle some of these problems. The tragedy here of all this is amongst the labor unions, I find an immense reservoir of desire to fight back, to push back, to be more intelligent in terms of how we select our fights, to certainly maintain political independence from this Democratic Party, which has suffocated us, and you know, on and on I could go. But yet the leadership chooses to take the safe way out, which is to sort of cop out and, you know, well, we can't do that. We better not do that. And then you end up with this truly remarkable and contemptible moment in time where the leading labor, the only labor federation we have in the United States, chooses at this moment in time to hide in the tall weeds as maybe they hope Trump goes by and destroys someone else. Maybe we can live through this regime, as if that's going to happen, as if Trump is going to leave us alone. Or look at these lunatics that are following in Trump's footsteps, as if those folks are going to somehow make their peace with us.
1: Let's cut to the chase here. Let's talk about union corruption, skeletons in their closet, as a major reason why they're not taking on Trump. Because if they start taking on Trump, and you call it the Trumpzilla beast stomping by and stomping on the unions, if they go after him, he will immediately instruct the Justice Department to investigate them, to indict them. He will turn the Labor Department even more into an antagonist, dealing with union pensions. There's a double standard there with the top union leaders having their own special pensions and paying huge fees to the Wall Street banks to invest, and who knows what the retrospective commissions are like, euphemistically. There's a lot there, and they're terrified, totally terrified. I think that explains the bulk, not all of it, but I think that explains the bulk of the passivity of the AFL-CIO and a lot of their member unions. Your response?
0: You're absolutely right, and it's also rooted in, yes, all of these union leaders take the helm at whatever point they get selected. Now, I say selected because if you examine the various unions, including the AFL-CIO as the Federation of Unions, the vast majority of the leadership for decades upon decades hasn't been authentically elected. It has been selected. And in fact, coming out of this convention, Secretary Treasurer of the AFL, Fred Redmond, and it is at very advanced age, is likely at some point after the convention to retire. And that will enable the executive council in secret to select whoever it is they want to replace him. And this becomes one of the many devices, one of the many undemocratic devices that the incumbent leadership use, not only at the local level, but at the national and international level, and of course, then in the federation. So what gets selected is not the best and the brightest. It's the maybe most well-connected, the most compliant, the most play ball. So we find ourselves today with a leadership that is unfit to challenge what the mission calls for at this point in time. And I think this convention, for me, when I started paying attention to it 6 months ago, it has played out exactly along those lines. This is an organization led in large measure by unfit elements who are disinterested, not interested, fearful even of launching, you know, the kinds of struggles that we must just for our survival.
1: On that note, thank you very much, Chris Townsend, for your indefatigable optimism and drive. Thank you again.
0: Thank you.
2: We've been speaking with Chris Townsend. We will link to his work at RalphNaderRadioHour.com. When we come back, we'll dive back into the gerrymandering wars and what it means for true democratic representation. But first, let's check in with our corporate crime reporter, Russell Mokhiber.
3: From the National Press Building in Washington, D.C., this is your corporate crime reporter morning minute for Friday, May 22, 2026. I'm Russell Mokhiber. Florida-based power company NextEra Energy announced that it plans to acquire Virginia's Dominion Energy, citing the growth of AI data centers as the impetus for the move. This absurd proposal to merge two massive, well-capitalized utilities should be dead on arrival for state and federal regulators, said Public Citizen Tyson Slocum. Household customers have everything to lose and nothing to gain by allowing two behemoths, NextEra and Dominion, to merge. The claim that the tie-up is needed to address data center demand is a false narrative, Slocum said. The merger will do nothing to increase generating capacity, let alone desperately needed renewable generating capacity. For the Corporate Crime Reporter, I'm Russell Mulcahy.
2: Thank you, Russell. Welcome back to the Ralph Nader Radio Hour. I'm Steve Scrovan, along with David Feldman, Hannah, and Ralph. With the crucial 2026 midterms looming, blue states and red states have been doing what is called gerrymaxing. Our next guest is going to tell us what that all means. Hannah?
4: Lee Drutman is a senior fellow in the political reform program at New America, where he focuses on electoral reform, Congress, and democratic health. He writes the newsletter Undercurrent Events and co-hosts the podcast Politics in Question. And he is the author of The Business of America is Lobbying and Breaking the Two-Party Doom Loop, The Case for Multi-Party Democracy in America. Welcome to the Ralph Nader Radio Hour, Lee Drutman.
5: Well, it's a pleasure to be with you all.
1: Welcome indeed. Lee, you immediately responded to the Supreme Court decision a few days ago that basically blew apart what's called the majority-minority black districts and completely somersaulted the voters and activated the red state governors and legislatures to, right in the middle of the 10-year period, break tradition and start passing laws redistricting so that the politicians can pick the voters even more extensively instead of the voters picking the politicians. Can you describe what you have written, which is you have the solution to get rid of all this gerrymandering nonsense and all the corruption and bigotry that is involved with it?
5: Yeah, well, it's actually surprisingly simple, which is we just move to a system of proportional representation, and we'll get into what that means. But the whole issue of gerrymandering is really just an outgrowth of this way that we use single winner districts with winner take all votes. It's also what entrenches the two-party system in the US, which limits the choice of voters. So there's this one weird voting mechanism that we have that most countries have gotten rid of, that is an antiquated voting system that preserves the two-party system and makes gerrymandering just inevitable. And that's the use of single member districts. Now, in a proportional system, you take away the districts and you do this, you can do statewide, you can carve up larger states into a few multi-member districts, and then seats get allocated proportionally by party share. That takes away the entire incentive of gerrymandering. It gives voters everywhere meaningful choices, meaningful votes, and it is just a superior system of representing the pluralism and diversity of our pluralistic and diverse society.
1: Well, as you say, it also gets rid of this. If you get 49% and your opponent gets 51%, you get nothing. The opponent gets everything. Proportional representation gives value to every vote.
5: Yes.
1: So explain how it would work in a state like Connecticut, small, I think five members of Congress. In a state like California or Texas, that has dozens of members. How would it work?
5: Well, let's start with Connecticut because it's an easier example. Connecticut has five elected representatives. All five are Democrats. Now, Democrats are the majority party in the state, but the state is not 100% Democratic. But the way that state is carved up into five districts, Democrats are a majority in all districts. I don't think any of those seats are two-party competitive at this point. So voters don't really have a competitive election to vote in. Now, if you took away districts in Connecticut and you just made it one statewide district and parties put forward lists, just say, for example, we'll complicate this in a second, but for a simple example, you know, Democrats put forward a list of five candidates. They get 60% of the vote total. Republicans put forward a list of five candidates. They get 40% of the vote total. So Democrats would get three seats, their three most popular candidates, and Republicans would get two seats, their two most popular candidates. Now, but practically, that also might mean that maybe the Green Party could run in Connecticut, or maybe a Progressive Democratic Party could run in Connecticut. Maybe they wouldn't represent the entire state, but they would get 20% of the vote. And maybe a liberal Republican Party or a moderate Republican Party might run, and they might get 20% of the vote. So you would open the party system, and every vote would matter. People wouldn't be voting in these elections that are one party dominant. Now, a bigger state like California, that's 52 seats right now. That's a lot of seats in a district. And I think generally political scientists say, look comparatively, and they say, the sweet spot is, probably 5 to 8 members per district. That gives you modest proportionality, gives you a diversity of parties, gives voters meaningful choice without overwhelming the ballot with like 1,000 candidates, or overwhelming the legislature with 1,000 parties. So, maybe you split California into 7 districts between 7 and 8 members. And then, the same thing as you have in the 5-member district in Connecticut, you have a 7-member district, and there's with 7-member district, you could theoretically have 7 different parties. Every vote would matter. The parties put forth lists, and you have, the whole range of diverse perspectives that can get elected. So, and then I just think it's important to talk about a state like Louisiana, which was the state that was at issue in the Supreme Court Calais case that eviscerated the voting rights section too. And Louisiana is a 6-district state. And at issue was whether you're going to have 2 majority black districts or one. Obviously, Louisiana is a majority white state, but it's about a third black, third Democrat. And now they've redrawn the maps. Be 5 to 1 Republican. That means there'd be maybe one black Democrat. Now, if you got rid of districts in the state of Louisiana and just had one statewide proportional allocation, there's no gerrymandering. The reason that you have gerrymandering is that you have the lines to draw. Connecticut's, I think they have a pretty reasonable way of drawing lines. It would probably be pretty hard to draw a majority Republican district without doing some violence to communities, but in Louisiana and throughout the South, there is this very active Republican gerrymandering that is taking away a generation of black representation, shutting Democrats out, and they can do it because they can just carve up districts in a way that maximizes Republican support in Tennessee. They already sliced Nashville into a bunch of pieces to eliminate the Democratic seat there. Now they're slicing up Memphis to get rid of the Democratic seat there. This is only possible because of the single member district.
1: You made this proposal. It didn't get much press in the mainstream press because it was considered a resident of a territory called It Ain't Gonna Happen. That is, the state legislature in Texas is not going to have proportional representation, which is clearly going to bring more Democratic House members from Texas, and nor is the legislature in Sacramento going to preside over increasing the number of Republicans that go to the House of Representatives. What's your answer to that? Congressional legislation? What's your answer to the defeatism for so many reforms, Lee Drutman? It ain't going to happen.
5: Well, I don't buy the defeatism entirely. So, a few things. One is there are a number of states with statewide ballot initiatives. And in Michigan, for example, a group of folks are organizing to potentially run a ballot initiative for proportional representation. Many of the same folks who supported a ballot initiative that brought independent redistricting to Michigan, which a lot of people said, oh, you can't do that. And they did that. And now they're organizing around proportional representation. And I do think that we are in a moment in which the possibility for democratic reform has just opened up tremendously. I think in the wake of this Calais decision and also in response to how the Trump administration has just shredded so many of our norms, that there is a sense that we just can't keep doing this. And I've been struck by how many conversations I've had in the last few weeks taking these ideas much more seriously. I published a book in 2020 called Breaking the Two-Party Doom Loop. The Case for Multi-Party Democracy in America, in which I argued that we ought to have proportional representation in multiple parties. And I think there's been steady interest in that proposal. I've done some pieces with the New York Times. I did a quiz where people got to choose which of six parties they would belong to, and that's been one of the greatest hits of the New York Times opinion pages, as I've learned over many years. People really like the idea of what would be like if we had more parties. I did a big piece with the New York Times last January, mapping out what the proportional representation proposal would look like. Yeah, I think there's been growing mainstream interest in these ideas, and I've been hearing from more and more different corners that maybe we ought to move beyond this system of single member districts. Maybe we've outlived the usefulness of our two-party system. Certainly more so than any time that I've been advocating this proposal. I really do think that we are in a moment in which big democratic reform is
1: Well,
5: possible.
1: if the states don't do it and the initiative process doesn't move into the breach, can Congress do it under our Constitution?
5: Yeah, Article 1, Section 4 of the Constitution, the Elections Clause, gives Congress pretty broad latitude to mandate how members of Congress are elected. Now, currently, the controlling law is the 1967 Uniform Congressional District Act, which was, put in place in the wake of Reynolds v. Sims, one person, one vote, to basically prevent Southern states from moving to block voting multi-member districts and to ensure equal-sized districts. So Congress would just have to update that statute, basically amend it, and that built on an 1842 law that was the first to mandate single-member districts.
1: Have there been any polls on whether people like proportional representation?
5: There has been some polling. People like the idea of proportional representation as basic fairness, that people think that parties should get seats in proportion to the share of votes they get. I've done some polling on it a few years ago. I'm hoping to do a little bit more. I think people like the idea of it as fairness. I just saw an academic paper that came out. But I think that one of the challenges is people don't entirely understand how it works. And so it's a challenge to poll people on a concept that they don't know about. But I think more and more people understand it. And from the polling I've seen, at a principles-based level, people get the idea that proportionality is a form of fairness and people like fairness.
1: Yeah, it makes every vote count, for one
5: Yes.
1: thing. Before we go to Steve, I've got to get your opinion on the top two laws in California, Alaska, Washington State. It goes like this. In the primaries, they're open, and the top two vote getters go to November. All the rest lose, including all third parties that don't come close to getting the top two. They don't have a candidate in November. And right now, because there are half dozen primary candidates in the Democratic Party vying for the governorship of California, there is a danger that the top two leading Republican gubernatorial candidates come in the top two, and one of them becomes governor of California. What do you think of that? And why hasn't that been challenged constitutionally? Because it eliminates a right of candidates to go to November.
5: I think there is a challenge from minor parties actually working its way up through the courts to challenge that on behalf of minor parties. But I do agree it does really entrench, by having only two candidates, it entrenches the idea that there are only two choices. And it has not been favorable to minor parties in either Washington or California. And on its merits, I've done a lot of the political science on this, and the argument that people made in California who were supportive of this reform was that, oh, well, it'll force candidates to be more moderate. But it actually hasn't really changed at all who gets elected, where they fit on the one-dimensional spectrum that we force everybody into. So it hasn't, marginally, it's increased turnout, but still turnout in primaries is still incredibly low. And it also, has often created a general election where voters who are orphaned, who don't see their party's candidate on the ballot, just don't bother to vote in that election. So on balance, I think it's probably a net negative. And It just seems sort of like you're not attacking the big issue, which is the single member district and the way it entrenches binary partisan competition and
1: Yeah.
5: leaves most voters in overwhelmingly safe districts.
1: Anyway, let's go to Steve.
2: Lee, tell us about what did the founders think about all of this? Is there anything in the Constitution, or what is it in the Constitution that mandates the system that we have now?
5: Nothing. Nothing the
2: All right, very
5: Constitution
2: good. Thanks for coming.
5: mandates the system. Now, interestingly, if we want to talk about the founders, the idea of proportional representation actually is an American idea. The first time you hear about proportional representation in any writings is that states should have proportional representation in the legislature, that larger states should get more seats than smaller states. So proportional representation, it is mentioned in the debates around the Constitution. It's just for states, not parties. And actually, the first formula for proportional representation was invented by Thomas Jefferson. It was for states, not parties. The later Belgian guy by the name of Dahan claimed that he had invented it when Belgium became the first country to adopt proportional representation in 1899. But Daniel Webster had a system that actually Congress moved to in 1842 that I think is actually a little bit fairer to smaller parties than the Jefferson system. It has to do with divisors and math and probably more than you want to get into here. So they didn't say anything about that. I think if you read Federalist Number 10 and the whole Madisonian philosophy of there being multiple different factions counteracting each other, you have an idea of multi party democracy there, that no party should have a majority and coalition should be fluid and shifting. And the thing that the framers worried about was the idea that you would have a two-party system. You read John Adams saying that the worst thing that would happen is if our country is divided into two great parties. And they knew what was going to happen is that you'd have a dominant party and a non-dominant party. And if the non-dominant party felt like it had no chance of getting power, it would just say, screw it. And that's what caused the Civil War. Once the South was isolated politically, it said, yeah, screw it. We're going to secede. We're going to give up on this idea. So they understood it. They just thought that they were going to spread out power institutionally, different branches of government, federalism, and they were going to avoid the idea of political parties. They thought that political parties were not so great. But that was in 1787. Once they get into government, Madison is saying, oh, actually, political parties are really important because they help us organize. And Jefferson and Madison organize a party, Washington and Hamilton organize a party, and that's the origins of the American party system. I think if they had recognized that political parties are actually essential to democratic representation, they would have almost certainly supported a multi-party proportional system. But of course, that hadn't been invented yet for party representation, and the only system they knew was this single winner majority system that they just sort of blindly imported from their colonial ancestors.
1: Lee, don't some foreign countries have proportional representation?
5: Most do. I mean, very few countries still use the first past the post system. Most advanced democracies, most of Western Europe, all of Latin America, a lot of other countries. So I like the most common system is proportional representation. It's just the Anglo countries, UK, which is having all kinds of challenges, Canada, India, that's a legacy, the US, a few other countries used first past the post. New Zealand moved from first past the post to proportional representation in the 90s when they declared that first past the post was dysfunctional, and they've been doing much better since.
1: Well, listeners should know that Lee Drutman is not saying that this proportional representation is the be-all and cure-all of our political ills by any means, but it certainly tells voters that if they go out and vote, their vote's going to count,
5: Yes.
1: and it's not going to be wiped out if it's 49% or less.
5: Exactly.
1: Let's go to David.
6: Lee, if California gets 52 members of the House, are you saying that by law they could just make the top 52 vote getters in a statewide election members of the House and then redistribute them based on newly drawn congressional maps?
5: No, they couldn't do that, not under current law. Current law, the 1967 Uniform Congressional District Act that I referenced earlier requires states to use single-member districts. Now, if Congress passed a law on proportional representation mandating proportionality, California would have to adapt. Now, I would say that 52 people elected in one district is probably too many. I mean, this is, for example, there are some forms of extreme proportional representation. Israel has one electoral district for the entire Knesset, 120 members. They wound up with a bunch of small parties. The Netherlands is even more extreme version. They have 150 members in their legislature, and the entire country is one electoral district, and that creates a lot of small parties, although it does allow for an animal rights party in the Dutch legislature. But it does make it harder to form a governing coalition, and it's a lot for voters. So I think 52 members in a district is too much. I wouldn't recommend that. As I said, between 5 to 9 representatives per district. And for California, that would probably mean splitting into 7 or so smaller districts. And I mean, California is a big state, and maybe you want to think of those as kind of regional representative teams.
1: Unfortunately, our time is up. We've been talking with Lee Drotman. Lee, you want to give our listeners slowly your Substack contact so they can get in touch with you?
5: I have a Substack. It's called Undercurrent Events. You can just go on Substack and search for my name or search for Undercurrent Events. And it is completely free. I'm not monetizing it. I'm just writing for the love of writing it. And folks can subscribe there and get regular posts from me. Also wrote a book on this called Breaking the Two-Party Doom Loop, The Case for Multi-Party Democracy in America, which is available at fine bookstores everywhere.
1: Thank you very much, Lee.
5: All right. Well, thank you, Ralph. It's good to talk to you.
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7: Stand up, stand up.
2: So, Ralph, you have some news items you'd like to call attention to. Fire away.
1: Trump and AIPAC collaborated to pour money into that poor Kentucky district, and they defeated the independent-minded Thomas Massie, MIT grad, holder of patents, a former community executive in his district before he ran for the House. He defied Trump on matters such as releasing the Epstein files, the Gaza massacre, the war in Iran, and a number of other things. And his opponent was chosen by Trump, a former SEAL, who didn't have any program. All he said was, I will be 100% with my president, Donald Trump. He refused to have any debates, but the power of money and fanatic turnout by Trump voters in the primary, with a low turnout overall of voters, defeated Thomas Massie. Now, he still has 7 months to create nightmares for Trump in the House of Representatives, including holding his own hearings on impeachment in a committee room, like Mike Gravel held hearings on the Pentagon Papers. They can't stop that from happening. And he can do a lot of other things, including breaking the grip on no talk of impeachment among the Republicans in Congress. I have one criticism. Because he is a rigid libertarian, he did not campaign on kitchen table issues. He didn't talk about raising the Kentucky minimum wage of $7.25 for the poor workers in his district. He didn't talk about increasing the frozen Social Security benefits since 1971, frozen for his elderly voters in the district. He didn't talk about changing the tax system. He didn't like about increasing taxes, even when they were unfair. He would allude to them, but you know what libertarians are like. So basically, he handicapped himself terribly and just kept saying, I voted with Trump on 90% of the votes in the House. These are the areas I cannot go with him on. And he was quite eloquent in those areas, but they weren't kitchen table issues. So I hope he makes the most of his 7 months remaining. One of the problems is a very low turnout in primaries, as we all know. About 105,000 voters turned out, and there's about 500,000 eligible voters, age 18 and over, in that district. So the fanatics for Trump obviously turned out more than the supporters, longtime supporters for Thomas Massie. The second thing I wanted to point out is that there was a study in Sweden that might tickle people's fancy. Apparently, cocaine is polluting waterways. The stuff is dumped in waterways. And these Swedish scientists wanted to see if the salmon who had more cocaine in their system behaved differently from salmon who didn't have cocaine in their system. And they found that the salmon who had cocaine not only swam faster, but swam further in the waterways. Just a tidbit that I catch when I read the newspapers. More seriously, Trump is continuing to want to destroy something known as the Chemical Board, which is a small agency that alerts people and mobilizes knowledge about chemical spills in the environment, including what could be chemical plant disasters that could wipe out a town or a city. And this Chemical Board somehow has reached the ire of this ignoramus called Tyrant Donald J. Trump, and he wants to erase it. And the nice thing about this story is that the members of the Chemical Board are fighting back, and they've got all the evidence for people to say to Trump, are you crazy? Do you know how many chemical plants are within lethal distance of major cities in places like Texas and Louisiana and elsewhere? Another item in the news was that the destruction of southern Lebanon is continuing at a Gaza level. They're basically completely wiping out villages and agricultural areas in order to control southern Lebanon all the way to the Litani River, which they have had their eye on for a long time. They actually occupied southern Lebanon in the 1970s and 80s for 18 years militarily. They want that, and they want the extension of the gas fields off the Lebanese southern coast, the natural gas fields. And they're doing it with U.S. weapons and with Trump's support. Now, every president I remember has called Lebanon our ally. Lebanon is our ally, says Lyndon Johnson. Lebanon is our ally, says Richard Nixon, and on. What are we doing allowing our ally to be destroyed? What are we doing? Ask AIPAC. Ask the mysterious grip by Netanyahu over Donald J. Trump. Another issue on the raise is this. The invasion of Ukraine has probably quite a few causes. Putin has used it as a distraction from his dictatorship and the poor state of the Russian economy, to be sure. But let's go back earlier when Clinton was president and NATO was expanded to include the Eastern European countries, several of them on the border of Russia. Well, that's a sensitive border. In two world wars, it's killed over 50 million Russians, you know, World War I, World War II, when it was invaded by the German army. And why did Clinton do this? One reason is he saw a lot of arms sales that we could convert their weakened military with F-16s and all kinds of weapons built by Raytheon and Boeing and other military companies. And he was playing clever, you know, like Clinton does. He outsmarted himself. Well, that appalled the Russians, and not only Putin. Clinton was moving to possibly bring Ukraine in to NATO. Remember, Ukraine was part of the Soviet Union, and when the Soviet Union collapsed, several countries were formed from the Soviet Union empire, like Belarus and Kazakhstan, and Ukraine was one of them. So look at the consequences. We now have a Ukraine being battered. We now have a Russia being battered by new forms of drones that are going all the way to Moscow. And the death toll of Russian soldiers has reached over 350,000. The death toll of U.S. soldiers in Vietnam exceeded 50,000. This is a massive fatality toll, and you can imagine the injury levels. And of course, the Ukrainian toll, which is less than that, is still quite massive as well, the death of Ukrainian soldiers and the civilian injuries. I just want to point this out, that once again, corporate profits and corporate influence in Washington play a very consequential role and put a lot of dangerous forces in motion, as we know, with climate violence, with ignoring the effects of contagious diseases, drug companies not interested in those if they come from abroad, and so on and so forth.
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And I would like to be able to continue to let what is inside of me, which comes from all the music that I hear, and I'd like for that to come out. And it's like, it's not really me that's coming. The music's coming through me. The music's coming through. The music's coming through. The music's coming through.

That's Feist with The Limit to Your Love from 2007's The Reminder album, which was pushed out on Polydor Records. It was sampled by the track that brought you in, The Meaning to Your Love by Kool G Rap, from the 2011 Riches, Royalty, and Respect album, and that was cut loose on Fat Beats Records. I'm Take One. This is Free Samples, episode 076. I'm behind the boards here at WDRT Viroqua 91.9 FM or WDRT.org on your web browser of choice. It's time for a checkup, folks. A checkup from the extraterrestrial doctor, the surgeon from Jupiter, Dr. Octagon. That's a cool Keith project where he collaborated with Dan the Automator and Cutmaster Kurt for production and DJ Q-Bird on the turntables. The track is Earth People, and it's from 1996's Dr. Octagonicologist. And it takes a sample of a Houdini track, Friends, from 1984's Escape album, and that was Let Loose on Jive Records.

California, Earth people, I was born on Jupiter. 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Earth people, New York and California, Earth people, I was born on Jupiter. Earth people, New York and California, Earth people, I was born on Jupiter.

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Earth people, New York and California. Earth people, I was born on Jupiter. Earth people, New York and California. Earth people, I was born on Jupiter. Earth people, New York and California. Earth people, I was born on Jupiter. Earth people, New York and California. Earth people, I was born on Jupiter.

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Earth people, I was born on Jupiter. Earth people, New York and California. Earth people, I was born on Jupiter. Earth people, New York and California. Earth people, I was born on Jupiter. Earth people, New York and California. Earth people, I was born on Jupiter.

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2: But it's peculiar that this left deltoid muscle should be missing.
3: It's been torn right out.
2: Gentlemen, that wasn't torn. This is...

That was a Jerry Butler and Brenda Lee Eager collab. Track was How Long Will It Last? The album is The Love We Have, The Love We Had, pushed out on Mercury Records in 1973. It was sampled by the track that preceded it, The Grind, from Master Ace featuring Apocalypse from 2004's A Long Hot Summer album. We're about halfway through episode 76. You know what time it is. Time for the sample sandwich. Tonight we're featuring the Fatback Band. So off the break, you're going to hear three songs. The first and third song are songs that sample the featured track Let the Drums Speak by the Fatback Band from 1975's Yum Yum album. And both these tracks take the drums from the Fatback Band. First track off the break is going to be Duckworth by Kendrick Lamar. It was produced by Ninth Wonder, and it was on the 2017 Damn album. The third track you'll hear is Yo No Mato El Tiempo by Mala Rodriguez from 2010's Dirty Ballerina album.

Your last few bites of that sample sandwich was with Mala Rodriguez, the Barcelona artist, with her track Yo No Mato El Tiempo. Up next, we've got Common and his track B from the album with the same name, and that was released in 2005, and it samples Mother Nature by Elbert Jones from 1977's The Facts of Life album, and that was cut loose on Candy Apple Records.

0: That was Ben Queller with Another Words from 2002's Shasha album. And it was sampled by the track before it, 551 by Dessa. And that was from 2005's False Hopes album, Cut Loose on Doomtree Records. And the Dessa countdown is on. She's going to be in V-Town this July. Check it out. A few left for you. We've got ODB with Pop Shots coming up next, from 2005's Osiris album. And that takes a sample of Les Cades by Francois de Roubaix. And that is from the album from the same name, released in 1972 on Polydor Records.
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1: Tell me who's that riding, John the Revelator. Tell me who's that riding, John the Revelator. Tell me who's that riding, John the Revelator. Wrote the book of the seventh seal. Who's that riding, John the Revelator? Tell me who's that riding, John the Revelator. Well, who's that riding, John the Revelator? Wrote the book of the seventh seal. You know, God walked down in the cool of the day, called Adam by his name, and he refused to answer because he's naked and ashamed. Who's that riding? John the Revelator. Who's that riding? John the Revelator. Who's that riding? John the Revelator wrote the book of the seventh seal. You know, Christ had 12 apostles, and 3 he led away. Say, watch with me 1 hour till I go yon and pray. Tell me who's that riding, John the Revelator. Tell me who's that riding, John the Revelator. Who's that riding, John the Revelator? Wrote the book of the seven seas. Who's that riding, John the Revelator? Tell me who's that riding, John the Revelator. Who's that riding, John the Revelator? Wrote the book of the seven seas. Christ came on the Easter morning. Mary and Martha was there to see. Go tell my disciples to meet me in Galilee. Tell me who's riding, John the Revelator. Tell me who's that riding, John the Revelator. Tell me who's that riding, John the Revelator. Wrote the book of the seventh seal. Who's that riding, John the Revelator? Who's that riding, John the Revelator? Tell me who's that riding, John the Revelator, wrote the book of the seventh seal.
2: 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John the Revelator, that song there. Stick with me, kids, because it's music time. WDRT Viroqua, Cullen Cone Solo with your Red Hot Record Jamboree. That's what we do, 7 p.m. on Fridays here. I got to give some really large words to Take One in the show Free Samples. 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I love it. 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Hell. But here, really 58 minutes of music for the hour. I already talked my time up.